0: think you're wrong.
1: Oh, well, he's very popular, Ed. The sportos, the motorheads, geeks, sluts, bloods, wastoids, dweebies, dickheads. They all adore him. They think he's a righteous dude.
2: Aw, thanks. Yeah, it's me. It's Brian Campbell. It's Rock Block. It's a Saturday night. Just the stuff you don't hear enough. 2 solid hours of great music and a whole lot more. Kick it off with a little Vixen. Stick around.

It's Brian Campbell. It's Rock Block. It's Saturday night. It's just the stuff you don't hear enough. Yes, indeed. Kicked it off with some Vixen, Blondie, Blues Traveler, Matchbox 20. I'm going to keep the mix going for whatever it is you're doing on a Saturday night. That's Mescape Club and Jay Giles Band. 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

0: Third song favorite from my strip joint DJ in days, Come Down, Bush. Before that, some Dire Straits, Money for Nothing. A whole lot more going on a Saturday night. Going to take a pause, pay some bills. Quiet Riot, Iron Maiden, Pink Floyd, and more. 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
1: The Knox Presbyterian Church and Con hosts the Old Time Country Gospel Hymn Sing on Sunday, July 12th. 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
4: 9-0. 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The hell with it.

Run of the Hills, Iron Maiden before that, some classic Quiet Riot, Mental Health album, yes indeed, a cover of a great old Slade song. Brian Campbell keeping you company, it's Rock Block, it's Saturday night, it's just the stuff you don't hear enough. 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

Wake up, monkeys, from the wall, comfortably numb. Everybody was playing air guitar. I see you. Brian Campbell, all alone and unsupervised, River World Headquarters, taking you to the end of hour one, Rock Block on a Saturday night. Come back for hour two, double synth break with some Nick Kershaw, Peter Schilling, Rock Block, Saturday night.

0: Brian Campbell now presents Brian Campbell's Saturday Night Rock Block, featuring Brian Campbell on 88.7 The River. And now, your host, Brian Campbell.
1: Yes, indeed, it is hour two. It is Rock Block. It is Saturday night. It is the stuff you don't hear enough. Brian Campbell keeping you company for the next hour with great tracks from Streetheart, Guns N' Roses, Martha and the Muffins. Got a little special treat for you, something I've discovered recently, and I'm going to work into the airplay, some DJ Cummerbund. Love this guy. 38 Special, Def Leppard, Joe Jackson, Squeeze, Keep It 80 Style, Patti Smith. Yes, Mrs. John McEnroe, indeed. Goodbye to you, not the warrior. Rock Block Saturday night.

of Vapors. Yeah, Turning Japanese before that. A little bit of Scandal for you. Keep it going with that early 80s glide. We got some Joe Jackson, Squeeze, and Tommy Two-Tone. Sing along Saturday night.

Look Sharp, great album from 1979, Joe Jackson. Great initial album, great first release. And he just keeps on keeping on. Night and Day was another great album as well. Setting the sound of the urban 80s. Rock Block Saturday Night 38 Special. Stick around. You see?

0: Eagles by request. Yeah, because once in a while I'll do that. It's Rock Block. It's Saturday night. Brian Campbell alone and unsupervised playing ever what I like. Gonna take a little pause, pay a few bills, come back with a little special treat for you. Stick around.
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3: For your Saturday, you should be looking at a mix of sun and cloud with a 40% chance of showers. There is the risk of a thunderstorm this afternoon. The high could hit 27, the humidex 32. Tonight, cloudy with a 30% chance of showers, the low down to 17. Tomorrow, expect clouds, a 30% chance of showers, and a high of 24.
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0: Promised you something interesting, and I will deliver. It's what I do. It's Brian Campbell. It's Rock Block. It's Saturday night. It's just the stuff you don't hear enough. Love hearing from everybody all over the country, even the world. Yes, indeed. I do appreciate you listening in on 887theriver.ca. Follow us on your socials, or you too can get in on this. Unless you're not already listening, in which case you can't hear this, and therefore you can't. There you go. Anyway, this guy, DJ Cummerbund out of Florida. Freaking amazing. Does great remixes of great tunes. This one here, Barry White meets Pat Benatar. I like it. Hope you will too. Stick around.
7: And now to open this year's festivities, here's our Grand Marshal, the Prophet of Love, Larry White.
8: Barry White.
7: No, it says here Larry White.
8: I know my own name.
7: Yeah? Well, we'll see.

Blue Beach makes me think of Kevin Felt Bay in the 70s in the sand pits after the bar on Highway 90 after there in the mid to late 80s. That was always a good place to go finish up a Saturday or Friday evening, especially in the summer. Sandy Beach, old gravel pit, marvelous place to hang out. Can't go there anymore. It's, like anything else, ruined. I'm going to do a couple of cover tunes for you. Yeah, Live and Let Die by Guns N' Roses, Under My Thumb by Streetheart. Kind of like them better than the originals. It's Rock Block. It's Saturday night.

Well, that's it for me. Another rock block in the can. Yes, indeed. Take you up to the top of the hour with a few couple more tunes. I got some Teenage Head Tornado. And because I haven't played them for a while, Stevie Ray Vaughan. Yes, indeed. The late, great Stevie Ray Vaughan. That's it for me. I'm packing her up, taking her home. Back again next week with more of the same. Follow us on your socials. Tell us what you think at 887river.ca. Have a great evening, everybody. Stay cool. Stay hydrated. But keep rocking.

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1: For your Saturday, you should be looking at a mix of sun and cloud with a 40% chance of showers. There is the risk of a thunderstorm this afternoon. The high could hit 27, the humidex 32. Tonight, cloudy with a 30% chance of showers, the low down to 17. Tomorrow, expect clouds, a 30% chance of showers, and a high of 24.
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1: I had it in my head, what I meant to say. This conversation isn't headed that way. I got a bad connection between my mind and my mouth.

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1: For your Saturday, you should be looking at a mix of sun and cloud with a 40% chance of showers. There is the risk of a thunderstorm this afternoon. The high could hit 27, the humidex 32. Tonight, cloudy with a 30% chance of showers, the low down to 17. Tomorrow, expect clouds, a 30% chance of showers, and a high of 24.
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Everyone except you. I'm going to bed too. Get the lights on your way up, will ya?

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You must think that I'm a fool. You must think that I'm new to this, but I have seen this all before.

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I'm going to bed too. 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
1: For your Sunday, you should be looking at a mix of sun and cloud. The high could hit 23, the humidex 28. Tonight, clear with a low of 18. Tomorrow, expect a mix of sun and cloud and a high of 26.
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1: For your Sunday, you should be looking at a mix of sun and cloud. The high could hit 23, the humidex 28. Tonight, clear with a low of 18. Tomorrow, expect a mix of sun and cloud and a high of 26.
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Well, welcome to Front Porch Gospel Music. That was the Jackson Heights to kick off our show with a song called Start Again. And you can start again right here every Sunday morning from 8 to 8:30 and 9 to 9:30 listening to good old gospel music. I am your host, Sandy McGregor. Glad you've turned in this morning. It's been another warm week, another warm weekend. We hope you're enjoying that and thinking about the 6 feet of snow you had in your driveway a few months ago. Anyway, we're glad that you're here this morning. We have a few things to mention later on, things happening tonight. But right now, Legacy 5, Out of My Darkness.

That was The Poet Voices, Gonna Walk, and you're listening right here on 88.7 The River, or 88.7theriver.ca, and we're here every Sunday morning from 8 to 8.30 and 9 to 9.30. That's right, so tune us in every week, even in the summer when you're on your holidays. Well, we have something happening out there today at Carrot Camp between Mildmay and Neustadt, and they are going to be featuring in concert tonight at 7 p.m. Rescue Junction. They're a bluegrass gospel group, and you will really enjoy them. And we're going to play a little song from Rescue Junction right now called Above and Below.

0: That was the Torchman Quartet doing a song called That's What I've Been Talking About. That was, song was written actually by John Heisey, the bass singer from that group, talking about heaven. And talking about heaven, Greg Laurie says, what happens 1 minute after you die? Most of us live like we have all the time in the world, but none of us are promised tomorrow. That's not meant to scare you. It's meant to matter to you. The good news is this. Jesus already faced judgment on the cross so that you don't have to. If you know Christ, death isn't the end of your story. It's the beginning of forever with him. We'll be back after the break.
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1: Well, welcome back to Front Porch Gospel Music. That was Adam's voice doing a song called The Family Praise, and Paul Brandt, a country singer from Canada, featuring Dan Taminski, doing a song called Flee as a Bird. And that song by The Family Praise, it's very important, I think, that we pray and take time to pray. And what I tell people is, you know, you need to turn off the TV. You need to put the cell phone on quiet or turn it off if you want to have some time alone with God. Because if you try to read the Bible, I found out this, you try to read the Bible from the phone, these things keep popping up and getting our attention. So we need to just put it away. Get out the real Bible and talk a little bit to the Lord today. Up next, to close off this half hour of our show, Mark Bishop, that's when it's time to pray.

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1: For your Sunday, you should be looking at a mix of sun and cloud. The high could hit 23, the humidex 28. Tonight, clear with a low of 18. Tomorrow, expect a mix of sun and cloud and a high of 26.
2: God seated Jesus in heaven, but that does not mean he's removed from our battles. 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
3: 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I'm Mark Eicher. 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
2: Our struggle is not against flesh and blood. Our struggle is not against other people. Instead, it is against the spiritual forces of evil in the heavenly realms. That's from a 2,000-year-old letter written by a man named Paul. He was a leader among the earliest followers of Jesus Christ. And it's one of the many truths of the Christian faith that I am inclined to forget, and I need to be reminded of regularly. It's easy for me to imagine that my struggle is against other people. People right in front of me, people whom I see as in my way or in competition with because we're struggling against each other for scarce resources, or these people are trying to thwart my will or wreck my plans or rain on my parade. And I forget that our real struggle is not against each other. No matter how far apart we are on the political spectrum or how differently we see the world, other people are never the real enemy. The Bible tells me our struggle is against the unseen spiritual forces of evil, led by a powerful supernatural spiritual agent the Bible calls the devil, who wants to destroy me and separate me from God and separate you from God and us from each other. So I need to be reminded, because like you, I'm a child of the modern world, which has taught me to take seriously only the things that I can buy and sell and measure and manipulate. And since the devil is none of those, not something I can buy or sell or measure or manipulate, I'm inclined not to take him seriously. And I'm guessing it's the same for you. So today, I am inviting you to contemplate an image with me. It's an image from a different time, an earlier time, a time that tended to take the devil more seriously. This image that I'm speaking of was engraved on a flat copper plate about the size and shape of a standard sheet of paper. It was etched into the copper with stunning technical precision more than 500 years ago by one of the greatest artists in German history, Albrecht Dürer. The piece is called Night. Night spelled with a K, like knight in shining armor. Night, death, and the devil. If you've never seen the engraving, it's only an internet search away. You could open your web browser up right now if you wanted and find the image on the internet. Search Dürer, spelled D-U-R-E-R, then night with a K, death, devil. If you see the profile of a lone knight riding on horseback, that's probably it. And if you don't have internet access right now, just imagine it with me. Now, if you found a high resolution of the image, you can zoom in on the bottom left corner and see the artist's signature mark, AD, which stands for Albrecht Dürer, and above that, the year that he engraved it, 1513. If you zoom out again, you can see that the focus of the engraving is the lone knight and his horse. The two of them majestically fill the scene. Now, in the year 1513, I'm told that there weren't a lot of functionally employed knights left in the German principalities where Dürer was from. changes in tactics and weapons had made knights mostly ineffective as a military instrument of power, but the image of a heavily armed horseman was still important, kind of like how there aren't a lot of real cowboys left anymore, but you still see country western singers don the signature hat and boots. It's all about the image, the appearance of being something people admire. So also, knights, in Durer's day, often represented the best ideals of the cultural rebirth that Europe was experiencing, the Renaissance, or the Renaissance, as Mr. Stewart, my 11th grade history teacher, used to say it. This was a time of great discovery and invention. Think about Leonardo da Vinci and Christopher Columbus and the New World and Ferdinand Magellan and his quest to circumnavigate the globe. All of that was happening in Durer's generation. Now, when I look closely at the knight in Durer's etching, I can't decide if he's confident or just cocky. He kind of looks like George Clooney, actually. From head to toe, he's covered in custom-fit armor with a heavy sword holstered to his hip. In his left hand, he's holding the reins of the horse. In his right hand, he casually holds a spear, or maybe it's a lance, resting on his shoulder. Steely-eyed, calm, determined, accompanied by his shaggy hound. You can see the dog there underneath the horse. The knight is undaunted as he leads his noble steed along a narrow pass, flanked by barren banks and overshadowed by gnarled, leafless trees. And in the darkness, you can just make out two menacing specters hovering near him, waiting to converge on the knight. The knight seems unconcerned, though. With all that armor and weaponry, he knows he can handle anything. Or maybe he's just distracted, like he's got a pair of earbuds in under his helmet. When I was in the military, I had a boss, a commander, as we called them. And he could have been a knight in shining armor. I remember watching him mount the stage at his change of command ceremony, clad in service dress, brandishing a chest full of medals. I thought he could handle anything. He had blonde hair, bright eyes, a winning smile. He'd been promoted to lieutenant colonel after only 16 years in the service, promoted ahead of his peers twice. Even when his boss, the base commander, was breathing fire about the latest hot issue, our commander, he stayed calm and cool and collected. Nothing rattled him. I was sure he'd be a general one day. He set an example, and I wanted to follow him. You may have not been in the military, but there's probably some courageous person you've admired like that. A hardworking mother who always made sacrifices for her family, who cared for and nurtured not just her own children, but everybody she met. Or a seasoned coach who bravely led his team through dark days and on to new heights of winning seasons and well-deserved championships. If we still have knights today, it's people like these shimmering in their armor. People who seem like they can handle anything. But look again at Durer's etching, or imagine it. If you consider it more carefully, it appears that our knight's armor won't do him any good. Like his confidence is foolishness because death stands before him and the devil is on his tail. And he doesn't even see it coming. Durer depicts the devil emerging out of the darkness behind the knight as a half-deranged hybrid creature, part wolf, part wild boar with a single rhinoceros horn coming out of one side of his head, his alligator snout hanging open, teeth bared, salivating, greedy to devour his game. But also, the devil doesn't need to be in any hurry. He's been honing his craft with stunning technical precision for thousands of years. He knows all the chinks in your armor. You can just barely see his arm reaching out for the knight, ready to sink his talons in. He knows his opportunity will come. It's only a matter of time. And time is running out for our knight. The devil will make him stumble and fall, then death will swallow him whole. Dürer depicts death as a rotting cadaver, with worm-eaten flesh still clinging to his bones, his lidless eyes staring vacantly at the night. Death holds an hourglass, symbolic of the sands of time that are slipping away from all of us. These two, death and the devil, they work together. A 1-2 punch to corrupt, spoil, and undo everything our knight stands for. And he doesn't even see it coming. I didn't see it coming. The news about my old commander. I remember where I was when I got the word that he had committed suicide. He had just retired from the military and had started another job. I don't know what it was that led him to take his life. Struggles with his marriage, maybe, alcohol, pressures of a new career, the aimlessness that you feel when you step away from your life's work. It could have been any of those, or all of them. Death and the devil doing their work. That hardworking mother, who seemed like she had it all together, she struggled behind closed doors with depression and rage. And only her children suffered the fallout. That respected coach shocked everyone when the stories about his abuses surfaced. And not one of these brave knights fell so far yesterday that you or I couldn't fall further tomorrow. There's a skull etched at the bottom corner of Dürer's copper plate that reminds us, that mocks us. Your armor cannot protect you. But if you zoom out further, there's another way to see this image. Down here in the Valley of Death's shadow, everything looks hopeless, doomed. But lift your eyes up above the dark valley. Up there, on the ridgeline, you can see a mighty fortress. When I first looked at Dürer's etching of the knight, I didn't even notice it. It just blended in up there with the gnarled, spindly tree limbs, but it's there. And once you see it, you cannot unsee it. A mighty fortress. And in that mighty fortress, there is a king who chose this knight for this mission. And now we can see that the strength of this soldier is not in his appearance, but in his Lord, who called him and commissioned him. I mentioned those famous words from the Apostle Paul, who said our struggle is not against flesh and blood, but against the spiritual forces of evil. That passage comes from his letter to the Ephesians. Earlier in the letter, Paul called to mind the God-forsaken death of our King Jesus. See, God had commissioned Jesus, his son, to leave his throne and enter the fray into battle against the cosmic powers of this present darkness. And Jesus did battle, not with the weapons of this world, but with the word of God's truth, words spoken in love. Jesus fought valiantly, but it appeared that God abandoned even him into the hands of death and the devil. And they had their way with him. Just like they've done and will do to every other brave knight, they knocked him off his horse, robbed him of his work, and buried him in the ground. But God, says Paul in Ephesians chapter 1, by the strength of his might, God raised him from the dead and seated him at the right hand in the heavenly places, far above every rule and authority and power and dominion, and above every name that can be named, not only in this age, but in the age to come. God put all things under the feet of Jesus and gave him as head over all things for the church, which is his body, the fullness of him who fills all in all. Jesus has triumphed over the powers of death and hell, and he has pledged himself to be your protector, to be the armor that you put on. God seated Jesus in heaven, but that does not mean he's removed from our battles. He fills all things in heaven and on earth. He is with us. His spirit lives in us. We are members of his body. Our king does not sit with folded hands in some castle in the clouds. He exercises his dominion and power for us. All things must serve him and obey him, even death.

0: death, even the devil. The armor that he gives, it doesn't appear to be worth much. It doesn't shimmer. It doesn't shine. You can't buy it or sell it, measure it or manipulate it, but it counts for everything because Christ himself is your armor. His word, his truth, his righteousness, his peace, his presence. Albrecht Dürer, the genius Renaissance artist, was also a man of deep faith, a devoted follower of Jesus Christ. He once wrote, "Christ Jesus is the Son of God, the highest power who can do all things, and he is the eternal life. Into whomsoever Christ comes, he lives, and himself lives in Christ. Therefore, all things are in Christ good things. And there is nothing good in us except it becomes good in Christ." In Christ, we can see Dürer's etching differently. We can see the world differently. Time is running out for death, because death has lost his greatest prize. The Son of God is risen from the dead and will reign forever. Death is harmless, half decomposed, defeated. The same goes for his partner, the devil. He is desperate. He knows his schemes will be exposed and brought into the light. He tries to wound the night, but his efforts are doomed. This night has been pardoned and claimed by our King. He already shares in the indestructible life to come. He is out of the devil's reach. I look again at the night. He still looks a little like George Clooney, but now I don't see him as cocky or unconcerned about the danger around him. He goes forward humbly and confidently in God's strength. His confidence isn't in himself, but in his Lord and protector. And no sin, no mistake, no failure, no devil, not even death can stand in the way. There's been much speculation about who is the inspiration behind Dürer's Night. Maybe it was some great hero, a famous saint, a prince, a politician, a prominent leader in the church. But it's likely that the inspiration was closer to home. During the years Dürer was completing this etching, his mother lived with him. His father had died recently, and Dürer took his mother in to care for her. Dürer had great love and admiration for his mother. She had given birth to 18 children, several of whom died as children. Dürer's mother cared for her family through plagues and poverty, yet, he said, she bore no malice, and I cannot enough praise her good works and the compassion she showed to all. That year, while he was finishing his etching, Dürer's mother was struck with an illness that eventually took her life at the age of 63. Dürer was with her when she died, and there was nothing romantic about it. He said that she died hard, and it appeared as though she saw something dreadful when it happened. Death smote her, two great strokes to the heart, and she departed with pain, he wrote later. Death and the devil had taken another brave knight. Before she died, Dürer's mother told him that she feared death much, but she said that to come before God, she feared not, and it was God who was with her when she faced death. Her name was Barbara, and to speak of God was ever her greatest delight, Dürer wrote. Whenever he went out or came into the house, her saying was always, "Go in the name of Christ." Perhaps the night in Dürer's engraving doesn't stand for just one person, and maybe we shouldn't see him as the lone knight at all, because in Christ, we go out together. Each of us a small but important part of the body of Christ, created in Christ for community, sent on a mission for the Savior. Together, we stand firm. Like Paul says it in Ephesians chapter 6, finally, you all be strong in the Lord and in his mighty power. Put on the full armor of God so that you all can take your stand against the devil's schemes. Because our struggle is not against flesh and blood, but against the rulers, against the authorities, against the powers of this present darkness, against the spiritual forces of evil in the heavenly realms. Therefore, put on the full armor of God, so that when the day of evil comes, you may be able to stand your ground. And having done everything to stand firm then, with the belt of truth buckled around your waist, and with the breastplate of righteousness in place, and with your feet fitted with the readiness that comes from the gospel, the good news of peace. In addition to all this, take up the shield of faith with which you are able to extinguish all the fiery arrows of the evil one. Take the helmet of salvation and the sword of the Spirit, which is the Word of God. And pray. Pray in the Spirit on all occasions with all kinds of prayers and requests. With this in mind, be alert and always keep on praying for all the saints. Pray also for me, that whenever I open my mouth, words may be given me, so that I will fearlessly make known the mystery of the gospel, for which I am an ambassador in chains. Pray that I may declare it boldly, as I should. In the name of Jesus, amen.
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0: Now Dr. Ziegler invites you to join him in praying the Lord's Prayer.
1: Taught by Jesus and trusting in his promises, we are bold to pray. Our Father who art in heaven, hallowed be thy name. Thy kingdom come, thy will be done, on earth as it is in heaven. Give us this day our daily bread, and forgive us our trespasses as we forgive those who trespass against us. And lead us not into temptation, but deliver us from the evil one. For thine is the kingdom and the power and the glory forever and ever. Amen. Receive the blessing of the Lord. The Lord bless you and keep you. The Lord make his face shine on you and be gracious to you. The Lord look upon you with his favor and give you peace. Amen.
0: 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Our guest speaker will be Dr. Glenn Nielsen with a message titled, From Groans to Glory. I'm Mark Eicher. This has been a presentation of Lutheran Hour Ministries.
2: 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Yeah.

Well, thanks for joining us for our second half of our show here, Front Porch Gospel Music here. And I am your host, Sandy McGregor. We're here every Sunday morning from 8 to 8:30 and 9 to 9:30. Hope you're telling your friends about us, that we're here every week playing gospel music. That was Laura, Amber, and Kenna doing a song called Won't Be Me. Well, the Bible says all have sinned and come short of the glory of God. So I'm going to read you this little story. A woman overheard two young boys arguing about which one could tell the biggest lie. They agreed that the biggest liar would win a $10 bill. The woman scolded the boys, saying, "Shame on you. Why, when I was your age, I didn't even know what a lie was." The boys looked at each other and handed her the $10.

That was Canada's Double Portion doing a song called You Satisfy. Well, we said we have more things coming up for you, and we do tonight at the Summer Drive-In, at the Gospel Meetings, at the Shakespeare Truck Stop Center put on by the Tavistock Bible Chapel. And they invite you to come there. It's a quarter mile west of Shakespeare on Highway 7 and 8. And they have a big thing on their poster that says free admission. So there you go. If you want a night out, they're going to be featuring in music a group called Infinitely More, and their special speaker will be Dennis Purcell. We have one more thing to tell you about. A Birch Baptist concert's kind of the other side of Brantford. If you're in that area and listening, or you know somebody that might be looking for a place or somewhere to go tonight to hear some good gospel music tonight, 352 Cockshut Road, Brantford. And bring a lawn chair at 7 p.m. It's a free will offering. And if they have a place indoors, even if there's rain. But tonight they are going to be featuring Sandy and Heidi McGregor, Front Porch Gospel Ministries. Okay, we'll be back after the break.

0: Well, welcome back to Front Porch Gospel Music. That was a group called High Valley doing a song called Somebody Like Me. If you see somebody on the road today and you say, boy, they look like they're down and out, well, maybe they need you to shine a little light to show them the way to Jesus. And Dwight L. Moody says, we are told to let our light shine. And if it does, we won't need to tell anybody it does. Lighthouses don't fire cannons to call attention to their shining. They just shine. We'll be back after the break.
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We are here, remember, every Sunday morning from 8 to 8:30 and 9 to 9:30, and I want to thank you for listening. Everywhere I go, I'm hearing more people telling me that they are listening to the show, so tell people about the fact that there's some good gospel music every Sunday morning right here on 88.7 The River. Thanks for joining us. Remember to draw close to the Lord, and He will draw close to you. The Old Friends Quartet to close off the show with a song called Glory, Glory, Clear the Road.

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1: For your Sunday, you should be looking at a mix of sun and cloud. The high could hit 23, the humidex 28. Tonight, clear with a low of 18. Tomorrow, expect a mix of sun and cloud and a high of 26.
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4: Good morning. Good morning. Welcome, everyone, to worship. And I think Rick is right. It feels like we've come out of summertime into a new time, if only by the amount of announcements that we have. And we'll look forward to our praise band is a work in progress at the moment. So until that is settled, or if praise band is coming back, we'll look at moving the start time a little earlier for the announcements, and so that we can make sure that we're here to appreciate the work of the praise band. So stay tuned for that. There will be a sign up for help next week for the community dinner, so be thinking about it. I think what we did last time was we had Saturday morning, and then we had people prepping and setting ahead, and then people cleaning up afterwards. So think if there's a particular slot that you would like to have. And I have come up here without a bulletin. Excuse me for 1 minute. There we go. And our bulletin as well. Next week we have our blessing of the backpacks, and it says back to church Sunday on the 21st, sort of our back to order, back to routine, and an opportunity to maybe invite someone looking for a fresh start this fall to come along with you. We acknowledge as we gather that we are all treaty people with our own set of rights and responsibilities. Treaties are a foundational part of our society, and the settlement of Wellington County within a treaty area was made possible through the treaty process. The existence of treaties is proof that first settlers of what is now Canada acknowledged First Nations as sovereign people and negotiated nation to nation. By understanding the colonial history of Canada, we can renew our relationships with one another and move towards meaningful reconciliation. I invite you to rise for our call to worship. In the mighty name of God, in the saving name of Jesus, in the strong name of the Spirit.
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4: And it's wonderful to have our choir back there. It's good to feel backed up by all of you. Thank you for your gifts that you offer us throughout the year. Our opening prayer is found in your bulletin, and this is a prayer from Saint Benedict. Let us pray.
6: O gracious and holy God, give us wisdom to perceive you, intelligence to understand you, diligence to seek you, patience to wait for you, eyes to behold you, a heart to meditate upon you, and a life to proclaim you. Through the power of the Spirit of our Lord Jesus Christ. Amen.
7: Today's scripture reading is from 2 Timothy chapter 3, verses 14 through 17. But as for you, continue in what you have I have learned it, and how from infancy you have known the holy scriptures, which are able to make you wise for salvation through faith in Christ Jesus. All scriptures is God's breath and is useful for teaching, rebuking, correcting, and training in righteousness, so that the servant of God may be thoroughly equipped for every good work. These words are offered as wisdom for our journey. May we walk together in their truth.

September always feels like the start of a new year. I think it's a pattern instilled in us from childhood, and I think for teachers, probably forever, if that's true. And I wonder, how many people still have school dreams? How many people dream that you're late for the bus, or you forgot your lunch at home? Anybody still have dreams like that sometimes? Yep. Mine usually take the form, however, of worship things. So my dream last night was a wedding for which I was completely unprepared, and so were the couple, and it was a real mess. So I think that it's that sense of coming back and of starting fresh, to borrow from a school-based phrase, to start with a clean slate as we renew our commitments and renew our activities. And next week, we're going to re-covenant together, renewing our promises, blessing our backpacks and our little Jesuses who have gone on quite the journey this summer, coming back after the respite of summer, which we hope was restful in some way. And it is in this way that we come back and we recommit ourselves as both hearers and doers of God's word. So yesterday, and I don't want anyone to take this as evidence that I wrote my sermon in its entirety last night, because that's not quite true. My daughter and I, though, yesterday, we drove to Brampton. She's probably one of the biggest Hamilton fans in the world. And so we had the opportunity to view the musical on the cinema screen. In 2016, they made what's called a pro shot. They made a video of the performance. And so this was celebrating the 10th anniversary. So it was really kind of neat to see Hamilton again at 30 feet in height. And so that's what we went to do. And we don't go to the theater or the movie cinema often. And as the previews were playing, I was so impressed or awed by what was happening in those previews, the amount of computer animation and AI and other things up on the screen that I sat there and I thought, what would my grandparents have thought if they sat in this movie theater and they saw these things on the screen that we just take for granted today, alien species and dragons and all of these things, these realistic looking imaginary worlds. And as I was thinking about that, I was also thinking with the other previews about the fact that there's this trend where every movie that was any good, and even some that weren't, are getting remade, right? Like, how many times do we need to do another Spider-Man or Superman again, right? Don't we have a good Superman story? But what I realized, and I hadn't before, was it's because someone else wants to tell that story their way. Someone else wants to tell the story. So isn't that what we always do as humans? Isn't that what we do? We keep telling and retelling the same stories. And in this way, the stories shape us. And we are people of stories. Stories encourage us. They inspire us. They correct us. They enlighten us. They change us. And I don't know really why I was so confused about the remaking of movies when it's literally my job to come and retell a story every Sunday. So I was a little slow on that one, but it's true, isn't it, that we are people of stories. We tell them again, because there's always something more to hear and to know and to learn. And that is how yesterday's news got into today's sermon. Because as we enter this new season, I'm making a bit of a shift in worship leadership and planning, and it's been on my mind, and I'm going to explain it to you so that we're understanding what we are doing with our stories on a Sunday morning. Very often, and I have for 30 years of time in ministry, used what is called the Revised Common Lectionary. And you may hear people refer to the lectionary or the lectionary readings. And the lectionary is a three-year cycle of scripture. So there's year A, year B, year C, and I never ever know what year we are in
unless it's year C for some reason, and I always know when we're in year C. But that is what we use for setting up our scripture, or in our scripture, and then setting up our service, because the Revised Common Lectionary always has an epistle, so a letter reading, an Old Testament reading, a gospel reading, and a psalm. And so we have this set of four scriptures that guide each week. The challenge with the lectionary is that those don't always hang well together. They don't always connect, or even week to week. You may be building on a beautiful theme, and then it's something entirely different, and it's from a different book. And I always have said that that keeps me honest as a preacher, because if I just picked what I wanted to read and what I wanted to say, right, I could just go and do that, whereas the lectionary comes and says, no, this is what we're focusing on today. There is value to that. It's a valuable tool, absolutely. But sometimes we need a different tool for the moment or for the job. And so I'm going to attempt to lead us into a new lectionary, well, I mean, new by decades, but new to church time, which is a four-year lectionary called the Narrative Lectionary, and it is intended to lead us through the stories in an orderly way, so that we don't just hear about Moses this day and then the next time we're with Isaiah, right? It's the idea of the Narrative Lectionary is to look at the stories of our faith and to look at them in an order. So each gospel has a year. That's why there are 4 years. Each gospel has its own year, and every fall we hear the stories from the Old Testament. In the new year, we hear the stories from the New Testament. And the goal of this approach is intended to create a community of worshipers who are bound together by our stories of faith, because lots of us probably haven't heard some of these stories since we were last in Sunday school, right? And we've changed a little bit since our Sunday school days. Maybe you have not, but I know that I have, and so we have this opportunity to come back to these foundational stories and see them through the lens, like the rainbow on the cow, right? To see them through the lens of our lives right now, not only our lives, but the life of this church. Who are we? What do we need to do? Who do we need to be at this time? And so this approach invites us to hide in the reeds with Miriam as she watches over Moses, or to stand with Saul on the road to Damascus as he loses his sight and gains new vision as Paul. To know our stories so that we can draw courage and strength and faith from them, and so that we can share them with others who may not know them or may have forgotten them. I think as we face strange new days and new ways of being church, it becomes more necessary than optional. We need to know who we are and whose we are. We need to know God through Jesus, and we do that through the Word. We need to be able to say why it matters to us. And I'm going to tell you why that is. Because in the end, at the end of the day, people don't come to church and stay with a church because of the music or the preacher or the location or the activities. All of those things contribute to one's experience. But people come and make a home because they feel at home. They feel there is a space for them because they are welcomed by the people in the pews. Because the church can fulfill the human need for meaning and belonging. People will connect to a church because it provides meaning and purpose in their lives, because their story matters in the light of the story. Jan Martel is the author of the book The Life of Pi. I always remember The Tiger in the Boat, right? For those who have read it. But Jan Martel writes, when he was summing up The Life of Pi, he said, number one, life is a story. Number two, you can choose
your story. And number three, a story with God is the better story. And so I want to share with you a little bit of story this morning. We talked about pigeons earlier in August, and I really wanted to bring you one more bird before summer was over. So this is a story, I think, that has God in it, and I think we are in it too. So how many people knew, coming in this morning, that there were ostriches in the Bible? Anybody? Sean did. So there are ostriches. Sometimes it's translated as owls, so you may not have encountered it. But in the book of Job is feeling like garbage, right? He's feeling like absolute garbage. He's lost everything. He's lost everyone. He's lost his land and his money and his power and his influence. And he's feeling the worst that a person can feel. And Job, at this bottom point, says he is only fit for the company of ostriches. Well, poor ostriches, right? What did they do? In Job's day, ostriches were considered to be a symbol of foolishness. So he wasn't only without all of those things, he perceived himself to be a fool. And God responds to Job. And this is really a lovely passage. We may avoid Job because it's all drear and hard stuff, but this beautiful hymn to creation exists in Job. God sings this love song with words besotted with the beauty and the perfection of what God has made. And I think in part to tell Job that, hey, you actually aren't the center of my universe. This is what exists around you. And God then talks about ostriches. And God says, the wings of the ostrich flap joyfully, though they cannot compare with the wings and feathers of the stork. She lays her eggs on the ground and lets them warm in the sand, unmindful that a foot may crush them, that some wild animal may trample them. She treats her young harshly as if they were not hers. She cares not that her labor was in vain, for God did not endow her with wisdom or give her a share of good sense. Poor, poor ostrich, right? And what's really fascinating about this is God names the character of the ostrich, considering it to be foolish. But God isn't judging. God has included this in this love song for creation. God gets who the ostrich is and loves the ostrich for exactly the bird that it is. And in fact, God's last word on the ostrich is to say, yet, when she spreads her feathers to run, she laughs at horse and rider. And that's the thing that struck me. And I was thinking about stories and how we tell our stories and how we be authentic people of faith in this day, is the ostrich is a very strange and probably an ineffective bird in that it doesn't bird really well, right? But it ostriches better than anybody else, right? So think about this. Think about this. Ostriches, Africa, right? These are giant, flightless birds that have managed to survive for millennia, living among the highest concentration of large land predators anywhere in the world. And they have survived the lions and the leopards and the cheetahs and all of the other things in their environment. And part of that, as God acknowledges, is they're fast, right? Ostriches are fast. And they might look like they have long stick legs and those knobby knees, but if you lift up, as you do, that feathery tutu that they're wearing, you lift that up, underneath you find the thighs of a 100-meter dash Olympian, right? These are stacked birds. They can kick like a mule. They can break your ribs. They can break your leg. And to add to it, on top of their two clawed foot, they have a third claw, which is there just for fighting and defense. And the other two grips the ground as they run at high speed.
when I was reading, it noted that the ostrich was the fastest land animal on two legs. And I had to think about that, because there's not a lot of land animals on two legs, right? So basically, ostriches are faster than us, and they're faster than kangaroos and other birds. So that's it. But they are the fastest, and they can outrun their predators. They also outrun two-legged predators because they have adapted to the threat of humanity. Those beautiful fluffy tutu feathers were all the rage for a time. And the only way you got those was by killing the ostrich, right? And so what they adapted to do is those great big tall periscope necks. They can look up and they can see far in the distance. And if they spot hunters, particularly of the two-legged kind, they don't put their heads in the sand. Ostriches actually don't do that. That was people do sometimes, I think, but ostriches no. But what the ostrich will do is it will drop to the ground, tuck its neck and head under, so those hunters are going to hold up their binoculars or the scope on their gun, and all they're going to see is a savanna covered in great big mounds of dirt and boulders. And they're going to carry on their hunt someplace else. And as for running away from their nests, there's one reason they run away from their nests: to draw the predators. So yes, they do. In fact, and I'm going to share this with you because it's fascinating to me, ostriches basically live in a harem. So you have one male, he picks a wife, and then all the other ladies help with laying eggs. And all of the females lay all their eggs in one community nest. And then the wife's job and the father's job is the care of all of the eggs. And so the scripture says she treats them harshly as if they weren't her own. They really aren't her own, and yet she sits there. And mama sits on the nest with her brown feathers in the daytime, so she blends. And dad has black feathers. So at nighttime is when the male ostrich sits on the eggs to keep them safe. I think ostriches are awesome at being ostriches. I don't think anybody else could do it better than they do. They do it their own way. They have adapted ways that work for them, for where they live and how they're made. And God sees them and loves them for being ostriches. So I don't think companion of ostriches is the dire and foolish label that Job thought that it was. I think we should be so lucky to be companions of ostriches. We could learn a lot from these birds. Like the fact that God has created us with just as much love and care, and loves us the way we are, where we are, the environment that we live in. And we have the ability to respond to this world. We have the ability to adapt and to change and to learn and to grow and to meet the needs of our church family and our community as new ways come to face us. We have been given all of creation, being its very best, beloved of God, to instruct us. We have the stories of our people. We have the word of God to teach us and guide us and remind us and inspire us. We are capable of being the best humans that we can be. As it's written in Timothy, "But as for you, continue in what you have learned and have become convinced of, because you know those from whom you learned it, and how from infancy you have known the holy scriptures, which are able to make you wise for salvation through faith in Christ Jesus. All scripture is God-breathed and is useful for teaching, rebuking, correcting, and training in righteousness, so that the servant of God may be thoroughly equipped for every good work. Thanks be to God. Amen." Let us gather up
our prayers, our concerns, our joys as we come together as the people of God and pray for this world. Let us pray. We are a world that is desperate for you, God. When powers struggle for dominance and war, oppression, and abuse result, when groups of people oppose one another because of ideology or religion or culture, we need a God who is bigger than ourselves and our own interests. When people are disregarded and devalued because of poverty, geography, or disease, when compassion and justice is withheld to some because of sexuality, race, or gender, we need a Savior who is more compassionate than we are, and who includes even those we might exclude. When resources are mismanaged and abused, and the world and its creatures are destroyed, when motivation is scarce and creativity is in short supply to address the challenges that we face, we need a Spirit who is more powerful and more creative than we could ever be. Lord God, loving Savior, empowering Spirit, we offer you these prayers because we need you so desperately. Captivate us, call us, and fill us, that we may be carriers of your eternal life to this world that you love so dearly. And we continue in prayer, saying together, Our Father, who art in heaven, hallowed be thy name. Thy kingdom come, thy will be done on earth as it is in heaven. Give us this day our daily bread, and forgive us our trespasses, as we forgive those who trespass against us. And lead us not into temptation, but deliver us from evil. For thine is the kingdom, the power, and the glory, forever and ever. Amen. And our parting hymn today is number 670, Precious Lord, Take My Hand.

0: Brothers and sisters, we have been given this day in all of its beauty and all of its wonder. We have heard the story as it speaks to us. May we go from this place and share it. In the name of the Father, of the Son, and of the Holy Spirit. Amen.
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0: 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Here's Eric McLeod and Chris Holden, two guys who know way too much about this stuff.
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1: 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I'm Eric McLeod.
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1: And you're listening to Low Blow Radio on 88.7 The River, local radio at its best, the show where we discuss everything going on in the world of professional wrestling and mixed martial arts. The UFC is back with a big pay-per-view this weekend. We'll cover the card. Looking forward to a lot of the fights on this one as well, as we've been in a bit of a, you know, a fight night lull post the huge, extravagant explosive event that was UFC 250. It was always going to be a bit of tough following that up, so they certainly, yeah, put you in a bit of a lull of the fight nights, but a big pay-per-view for International Fight Week feels like they're certainly coming back with a bang here on this card.
2: UFC 329, the card is absolutely stacked for the Saturday night. And we talked about that as well, because there were so many good fights for that White House card. The worry that they weren't, what are you going to give us for International Fight Week? Well, they put some stuff in the back pocket.
1: They certainly had seemed to have held on to a few fights, knowing that they had stacked that card particularly. And I was, yeah, a little worrisome as to feel maybe the fight nights. And they probably did feel a little bit of a hindrance in not having a bit of at least a main event pull in the last little bit. But yeah, they've stacked this card and a lot more good cards coming up for the rest of the summer here for the UFC. So yeah, International Fight Week should be fantastic. We did a lot of coverage on the sort of politics behind Conor McGregor and the controversies there last week, understandably still a big part of this situation, but we'll do our best to just focus on the fight particulars themselves and some predictions here as we roll through the card here. It is main evented by Conor McGregor returning to the UFC to take on Max Holloway in a rematch 10 plus years in the making. This fight happened very early on in both of their careers at a very different weight class, 145 for the both of them starting their careers there. A different move here for welterweight, especially for Max, who hasn't had a lot of success when put in that position, but has been the more active fighter, as Conor has been out for 5 years, hasn't had a win in more than that as well. So what are your feelings fight-wise for this one?
2: I'm looking forward to Max devastating Conor McGregor. I think that Conor's inactivity and the amount of time he's been out of the octagon for makes a huge difference.
1: Yeah.
2: I mean, even adding weight onto the weight that he was not used to fighting at. He wasn't fighting at welterweight at the end, right?
1: No, I'm trying to remember if any of the Dustin fights happened at welterweight. I don't think so.
2: There might have been one that was catchweight. But I
1: feel like that might have been, yeah, the Nate Diaz fight was a catchweight,
2: well,
1: maybe.
2: But regardless, I think his level of inactivity versus what Max has been active, competitive in the fights he has lost.
1: Yeah.
2: I just think he's going to devastate him. And you mentioned why is Conor the betting favorite on this?
1: It does seem to be. I can say I haven't checked in a while, but he always seems to be a favorite going into most situations and just sort of the most talked about in the sort of the return of Conor, the return of the Mac, all this sort of like, can't wait to have all this triumphant things happening for Conor McGregor, where it was like, well, we had this pomp and circumstance probably 5 years ago when he tried his sort of like, you know, I lost the belt to Khabib, but there's still more to offer from Conor McGregor, even with all the controversy and things like that at that particular time, and still was and able to get things done against the upper echelon of the talent at that particular time. And I mean, he's not going up against those people right now, but I mean, he'd have to fare pretty impressively here to make it seem like he's a real threat to any welterweight or lightweights at this particular moment. And yeah, I think that amount of time out of the octagon doesn't necessarily favor you in an active competition. I think he'll have a puncher's chance in those first few minutes for sure, because Conor does hit really hard.
2: Yeah.
1: Welterweight's going to be a much heavier division.

0: too. It was a close competition. It was all grappling based, though, so he wasn't able to show his hands. I mean, going back to the first contest with Connor, Connor was a lot more of a grappler before he became a striker. So will he be trying to pull some of that out in this fight again? I doubt it. It looks like they're probably going to want to stand and bang. And I mean, other than the test of Max's chin, that could be a pretty rough night for Connor as things roll on.
1: I just think Connor's entire life and lifestyle are a detriment to him now versus when he came in. It was a heavily anti-party stance in the beginning of his career. He was incredibly focused.
0: And he keeps pitching
1: that changed through the years, dramatically changed.
0: Yeah, he keeps pitching that this is another side of it, that he's left a lot of that behind now that he's a family man and all this sort of like...
1: He found religion.
0: Yes, and all these type of things we've seen from people as well where they're on these sort of redemption arcs and probably why he wants to win and to return and to come back for some sort of adulations that way. But yeah, I think reality kind of sets in here where it's just been a little too long out and you're in there against... A tough opponent. And I don't know. It would have to be really, really impressive to really feel like it was a threat for anybody post this as well. I mean, be interesting to see what happens next.
1: The MMA Weekly, I've hyped that a lot on the show, is one of my favorite YouTube MMA kind of coverage groups. And they have a video up about Conor McGregor and his draw from the casual fan base. Mm. So people that like the idea of the UFC, but they don't necessarily watch every week. They don't know the names of a lot of the up-and-comers or would never watch a fight night. But the fact that Conor is coming back and this is a name from the zeitgeist and pop culture that they recognize is what's drawing so many casual viewers back in. Mm-hmm. And because they haven't followed, they just know about the Mac is back and remember the glory days and remember that he was being pushed as like the UFC's big megastar poster boy. So he must be great. Mm-hmm. So he must be awesome still that he's back. And that is part of the draw. And that's part of why this overwhelming feeling that people think he's got a chance to win this fight, which I suppose is what the UFC want to tap into in the first place to get the views and the numbers and the money that they
0: want
1: to make.
0: You want people
1: this.
0: Campaigning on both sides too, right? I mean, I think sure. It's a discrepancy, but in that same world of everyone getting so behind Mike Tyson to take on Jake Paul because people wanted to see the return, want to see the action, and want to see the other side of it too, want to see someone they like beat this guy. And maybe it's the opposite here with Connor, but in that type of vein where you're thinking of the hopefulness rather than the reality, where if I'm just basing this and a lot of what reality shows me. Sure, I've seen a lot of training videos of Connor, but training is very different than active competition. So
1: on that end of it, like the last time he was supposed to return was a couple of years ago against Michael Chandler, who had also had a lot of inactivity. That felt a lot more balanced as far as age, time in the octagon overall, time out of the sport.
0: And what did that time out prove for Michael Chandler in his last performance?
1: Didn't help Chandler much at all, right?
0: No, it certainly didn't.
1: And Chandler hasn't been retired essentially for this many years on a broken leg. So yeah. I don't know if I hold out a lot of hope for Connor. I think this can go into the second round, I think. But it wouldn't shock me if Max ended it early. I don't see it going all five rounds. I don't think there's a chance that Connor has the gas tank for that at this point.
0: I would certainly start to worry about those situations too. Yeah, if I was calling something particular, maybe a second round TKO or a knockout from Max from just being able to just be a little bit quicker and snappier with those punches. Let's get to more fights though on this card. Benoit Saint-Denis and Paddy Pimblett in the co-main event here in the lightweight division. I would say certainly very close to a next number one contender matchup for both these guys and a perfect time for a matchup for both of them too. Coming off of a loss for Paddy, a win for Benoit Saint-Denis, but to sort of balance the scales of who's sort of like on the rise right now, especially with their records being fairly similar to 23-4, Benoit Saint-Denis with the 17-3 record. And I think this personally, I think, it could be a real, real banger on the feet. It could be really interesting. Paddy has, I mean, impressed me more and more so with how much he can take a shot, especially those nasty shots he was taking from Justin Gaethje in the last competition. We've seen what Gaethje can do to people, and he took more so than even what Ilya took just a few weeks ago and wasn't put away here. So I've seen Benoit hit pretty hard, though. So, I mean, if Paddy's going to be willing to take those shots, we'll see how many you can withstand as things kind of go on. Benoit's going to want to take things down, but gets a little sort of loose on the ground, too. And I think when you're doing that against a tall competitor like Paddy, you're leaving yourself pretty, you know, open to a lot of, you know, opportunistic moments. And we've seen that Paddy's got great grappling when he needs to use it.
1: Yeah, absolutely. I see this as a test to both of the fighters. I think this is a aside from Gaethje,

0: Yeah. This is a step up in Paddy. Like, he's now in this upper echelon of the competition. So he's not going to be taking a backward step into the lower rankings again until he's knocked back down the charts itself. So for him, he needs to win this fight to be able to establish himself as the next contender for the title. And I think he would get a title shot out of it. I think if Benoit wins this fight, they're going to want him to go through one more hurdle before they let him get to the title shot.
1: Yeah.
0: I think just to build the name up and build more of the credibility. But I definitely think he's a challenge for Paddy. Like, I for the reasons you were just saying, I think this goes both ways on a trying to gauge who you think's going to win it. They're so evenly matched, 30 and 31. They're practically the same height. They are the same weight. They have the same reach.
1: Like, yeah.
0: It's going to be a matter of the skills and on the night.
1: And yeah, from previous experience, what I've seen things too, right? I've seen Benoit be wild and been able to take people out with those nasty hands. I've also seen that wildness where he's faulted in those positions too, right? Dustin came very close to choking him out and then eventually knocked him out as well in their competition. So sometimes that wildness can be a detriment. And when you're in there against someone like Paddy, you've got to make sure you got things pretty tight, close to the vest. Yeah, I do feel like this is a tough one to call. If I had to pick someone, I might have to go with Paddy Pimblett. I don't know.
0: It only took 16 seconds in November 25 for Dariush to starch, didn't he, right?
1: So that's right, yeah.
0: Yeah, it's a really tough one to call. And I'm not sure which way I would prefer to see it go, to be honest. I mean, obviously the UFC have something special with Paddy as far as a media tool again.
1: Yeah.
0: So maybe just in the interest of seeing the hype train rolling along, I'd rather see Paddy take the win.
1: He's sure talking a lot of trash about Ilia Topia. I kind of want to see what that match would be like, because the discrepancy feels pretty extreme. And now seeing that there is a sort of a chink in the armor of Ilia Topia now too, and what that return for him might be like, maybe that would be a perfect number one contender matchup.
0: In the bantamweight division, Corey Sandhagen will take on Mario Bautista.
1: Ooh, this should be a ton of fun. Corey Sandhagen, always impressive on the feet, and so is Bautista. Loves to swing and bang, so that should be a ton of fun for both these guys. Good wrestling background from Bautista, though, and may want to utilize that, because I don't think you can pick a fight where Corey Sandhagen does not get taken down. The poor guy has a pretty rough takedown defense. Not that he's not able to get back up, but I mean, it's Merab Dabashvili. It's tough to not put some of those discrepancies in here. He took him down 20 times, though.
0: Yeah.
1: I mean, that's pretty rough. But even the three or four that you get from some of the lesser echelon guys, it's certainly going to be a detriment here, and maybe where Bautista has the better advantage in certain situations. But I think Corey, his movement, he's so fast on the feet too. It could be really, really interesting both ways here. But I might have to go with Sandhagen with just a bit more experience, knowing where he is at with the division and stuff like that too. And possibly just a bit more quick with the hands to take out Bautista, even though I'm a big Mario Bautista fan. What do you think?
0: Another one is so interesting. I mean, under the meta rankings, this is number four versus number five. So whichever way it goes, it throws a cat among the pigeons in the bantamweight championship conversation.
1: Definitely.
0: Right? And Sean O'Malley's not quite so guaranteed a shot anymore. I would assume if Sandhagen or whichever one of them wins, they should leapfrog him.
1: Activity should just be the biggest thing here too. And again, the more bantamweight fights that get matched up and talked about, it just keeps this conversation of why is Merab not fighting? I need to know why. Same with the champ, Peter Yan. There's a ton of great matchups happening within their division. I want to see him defend it. I want to see the former champ back. But let's head to the flyweights next. This should be fantastic. Brandon Royale, a former title holder, I believe, is certainly a contender in the flyweight division, taking on Lonnar Kavanov, who is on a tear as of late. Did take that one loss early on, but has sort of rebound from that the last time. And I think in this Brandon Royale fight should be really, really interesting to see what the next level is for Lonnar or Lonnie Kavanov here.
0: I like Lonnar. He's 27 years old. He's quite a bit shorter than Brandon coming into this fight. So his reach is obviously under as well, same weight. It's interesting. He's been on a great tear. I don't know. Is this the biggest challenge that he's faced in Brandon Moreva?
1: I'd say close to. The last one was, I'm trying to remember who it was, but it was certainly another former champ or title contender.
0: Brandon Moreno was
1: Brandon Moreno. That was victory. It. So again, he proved that he could get
0: had tilts.
1: Yes, exactly. So he's certainly proving that he's in that tier. It's just going to be how he fares against someone else who's already had a lot more experience at that higher level here. But I think, yeah, Lonnie Kavanaugh's ready to sort of start making a real name for his young self here as the rise happens for the young fella.
0: Yeah, it was back in 2024, and it's actually the second time that Royval and Moreno competed, and Royval outlasted. It took a 5-round decision. Loner doesn't go to decisions very often. So.
1: No, that's very true. I think I might have to go with Kavanaugh on this one. Moved up to the main card, at least according to Google. Bobby King Green taking on Terrence McKinney. It should be a banger of a fight. Terrence is always a ton of fun to watch. And Bobby, as much as we tried to count him out the last few times against some upper echelon competition, he's on a 3-fight win streak. You just can't sort of stop Bobby sometimes, right? It all depends on who he's running into. Always entertaining. More so to discuss here quick as we wrap up this episode, though, was that move, though, because that position was the debut of Gable Stevenson, taking on Alisa Ilsen in the heavyweight division. A huge name that they had brought into the UFC. Has only had 3 official MMA fights. This will be his 4th official one. He'd had one other one, but it doesn't count. It was an amateur competition. But yeah, what do you make of them moving him off the main card onto the prelims?
0: Oh, so he's still fighting. He's just on the prelims?
1: Yeah, it's moved to the prelims.
0: Oh, it
1: they
0: is.
1: Moved this
0: Ooh.
1: One up. Was that just sort of hedging their bets and trying to make sure they slow roll this guy and make sure it's not, you know, putting the cart before the horse type thing?
0: I'm very interested. I don't know why. I would have assumed you wanted him on the pay-per-view to get as many eyeballs on Gable as early as possible. The only reason to me would be suddenly worried that it's not going to be the cakewalk you thought it was going to be when you booked the fight.
1: I mean, this certainly should be. Ilsen has, not a great record.
0: 5-2.
1: His fights in the UFC, as few as they have been, have not been terribly impressive. Not a lot of cardio and real bad takedown defense. It feels like the setup for Gable to win here as well. But also why you didn't just set that up on the pay-per-view so all the eyes were on the kid. It does feel like they're definitely going to tie this little bit of a slow crawl for him.
0: Yeah.
1: I'm excited to see how this debut goes, and hopefully the pressure doesn't get to Gable Stevenson too much on this night, because it's a huge it's not necessarily the pressure of the position, it's the pressure around him himself with the Olympic record, training with John Jones, all this, those type of things coming into this as well.
0: Your hype has certainly been behind Gable.
1: We'll see if he can live up to it on Saturday. We're back after the break to talk some pro wrestling, though, so stick with us here on Low Blow Radio 88.7 The River.
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0: Hey, Chris.
1: And we are going to shift gears from mixed martial arts and head over to professional wrestling. It is indeed time to get on the road to SummerSlam, the 2-night special event happening right at the start of August. First and second kicks off the August month there with a big SummerSlam pay-per-view. We got a Saturday night's main event coming up before that. And the WWE in a weird sort of what's going on kind of spot. I think it's just kind of throwing stuff out to make sure things have interest leading into SummerSlam. As weird as we got to these places, I think they're trying to throw them out there and see what sticks, I guess.
0: It definitely feels that way. Is there a chance that they just realized fans like me were all watching the World Cup and they haven't bothered doing anything thought-provoking or planned too much because of that? I don't know.
1: I don't know either, yeah.
0: Because the Monday Night Raw, once again, I missed it this week thanks to soccer, but you caught it, and there was a big title change again.
1: Once again, it feels like that's the big thing we're covering every time on this show. Last week it was that Sami Zayn won the title at Saturday night's main event, speculating how long that title reign would be and who inevitably would take it off Sammy if he was just a transitional champion. And he was, and it wasn't any of the names we predicted. Wasn't Brock Lesnar getting ready for Saturday night's main event at Madison Square Garden and to take on Oba in the Hell in a Cell at SummerSlam. It wasn't Cody Rhodes to retain his title. It was not Gunther, who also was in the title competition over there on SmackDown. It was indeed CM Cena.
0: the young fella. The young up-and-comer CM Punk.
1: Yes,
0: taking
1: indeed.
0: That title.
1: The return of CM Punk. Much like, again, maybe they had this all Taylor written out. His final promo after Mania losing his title was, I'm free of all this. I'm, you know, happy to figure out what's next for me. And maybe it's world championship or WWE championships next, Cody. All you got to do is keep winning. And maybe I'll get a title shot when it drops out of the sky. And it certainly did. Anytime he's in Chicago and they're there for a title match, you should always inevitably feel it should be a CM Punk spot, and he inevitably wins these matches.
0: I mean, you nailed it just a minute ago. You called him CM Cena. And we talked about this off the air this week, but I think it's worthy of discussion on the show.
1: Sure.
0: CM Punk's growth and his exponential rise in popularity came during the time when John Cena was King of the Mountain,
1: yeah,
0: and the new Hulk Hogan, if you will, in the WWE, and Punk expressing fan dissatisfaction with that, fan dissatisfaction with storylines, and this the never-ending insistence of Vince to want to, I've chosen my superhero, and shoving him down your throat at every opportunity, never losing. If they do lose, it's just to set up the win again the next week.
1: Yeah.
0: And he was right. So it was what galvanized fans behind Punk in the day. Now, does he not feel like the carbon copy cookie cut version of exactly that in this era?
1: Yes.
0: And shouldn't he be the first person saying behind the scenes, no, not me. Why would you do that? What does that do for anybody right now?
1: For sure. And to have this now happen twice within the same calendar year. It started in January when he took the title from Bron Breakker in that matchup when Seth got injured. And I was like speculating at that time, I was like, are they going to pull the trigger now and have Bron be champ? They've been building him up. Feels like the position is here. Or are they going with the safe, tried and true position where they can go with a vet, give this title win to Punk and go forward that way? That was the route they took. And what has that done for Bron Breakker ever since? Not saying that's all Punk's fault, but it certainly is the catalyst of what was the sort of downfall of Bron Breakker's 2026. And I mean, his own injury certainly played a huge factor in that, whether he was going to get back into the title scene with Punk maybe, and that didn't happen because of injuries, all of that set aside. And again, maybe in hindsight too, who knows if he would have got injured if he was champ, and that would have been worse off for the title too. So much of that is so hard to say, but when you lay that up now against another sort of like, so in the booking situations, they wanted the title off of Cody, I guess, but and on to Punk without Cody losing so that they could set up this match. And that's why Sammy had to win. I'm just trying to, now that we're here, figure out where this made sense on a booking sheet where they were planning this whole kind of stuff out. Why couldn't Punk just beat Cody? Why didn't Cody just go straight with the title into the Punk match? Where did it have to feel that it was, oh, if he you know, doesn't lose here, it saves him here, it moves this here, the surprise happens here. Why the Sami Zayn thing now? Like, was it just to satisfy the people that wanted this 2 or 3 years ago when he should have beat Roman Reigns in Montreal, when everything was just so hot for Sami at that time to pull the biggest pop trigger, especially if you were never going to inevitably have him be a long time champ? This just sort of felt like, you know, you couldn't keep doing it any longer. He had to be inevitably win this at some time, and then have that all sort of under rug swept and taken away now so that Punk could be champ leading into the Cody match. Like, to me, there's nothing to latch onto there. There's nothing exciting about a returning Punk taking out. And again, the appeal of Sami Zayn is very different on all shows. They were pushing him very much as a heel leading up to the match with Sammy, but after the win, people didn't necessarily want to boo him in the arena, especially over in Saudi Arabia. When he came back to America, they were booing him on SmackDown a fair bit, so certainly at least trying to lead into that character side of things. But I do think, that even people booing him doesn't mean they don't like him as champ. They just, I think there's a lot they could have done more so with Sammy in this position that now feels that we won't get back to that, and we're sort of going to start building a Cody versus Punk storyline, I guess, too. And I mean, Cody's got history with Gunther as well too. He could inevitably lead into some stuff with Sammy now, so at least it's fresh, new, different stuff, and it's not him just going back to Seth Rollins stories or a Roman Reigns storyline or anything like that.
0: They're busy rehashing their own storyline.
1: But whether I just sort of feel like he would be more I just don't, it's so hard for me to get behind this version of CM Punk. That's all that I struggle with in this sort of situation. So
0: I'm surprised that this latest return, I thought they foreshadowed the idea of him going heel the night after WrestleMania when he was talking to Cody.
1: Yeah.
0: That felt very much like we'll lead towards Punk versus Cody, but we'll get bad Punk finally back in the WWE. And I don't know that we're any closer to that right now. You could have gone a little bit further down that road if he had come back and taken the title after 1 week, 2 weeks from a beloved hero, Sami Zayn.
1: Yeah.
0: It really does just feel like shock factor for the title changes, for the mission of having a shock title change that you didn't expect. And here's two of them within the space of a couple weeks.
1: It just feels like this inevitable hold to the safety of talent too, right? Where it's sure. Like, I feel like when was the last time we had someone else have an opportunity with one of these belts? Even if it isn't someone like a Sami Zayn, if it is one of these young persons that they're trying to push in that meantime, it feels like Gunther's last run with the world championship was probably the last time anyone even had a taste in that type of vein.
0: The newer guys.
1: But then it went to Seth, it went to Punk. Now it's on Roman for that title. So it feels like it's out of the grasp of those people who could have been holding those positions. And then on the other side, like Drew, past the time where he probably could have had that run, did have a small run last year. Sammy now in that same type of position where inevitably, if it's going to be on your Obafemis, your Braun Breakers, your people of the future, how much longer do you have to wait?
0: Yeah.
1: Like it's satisfactory and not that you were like now saying for these guys, it's nice that it happened, but it should have been 2 years ago.
0: Exactly. Right. And you don't want to end up in that same spot with Braun. In 4 years, 5 years, he finally gets his first taste of championship gold right after 5 years of more new influx of young talent has come into the Fed. And inevitably, there will be some of those that we're saying, rocket ship this guy to the top of the card.
1: Yeah, definitely. So, and I don't see how there is more intrigue for a Punk Cena or a Cody story with the belt as there wouldn't be without it too. I think they've got enough history to tell the story without the title and start testing some of that. You don't want to start Cenanizing most of these people. It does become a noun to a certain degree with the way you treat your baby faces to a certain degree, that they have to have a leveling effect. And if they can take more losses and wins and that kind of stuff when they aren't holding belts, tell more of those stories in that type of meantime and utilize them so that other people can be pushed in those bigger positions because people want to see title matches. So those are those people have that push opportunity. So
0: Cody has been compared to John Cena several times over the last couple of years now with the way that they booked him.
1: Yeah.
0: Like, do we think it's just an inevitability that Cody's going to win it back at SummerSlam anyway now?
1: It does sort of feel like this is his only ways of sort of like feeling that he, again, is building those Ric Flair-ish numbers of being a multiple-time champion, but it's not that he's losing and getting it back from those people. They're trying to bank it into these other type of situations, but...
0: Because I certainly don't see the point in Punk retaining it through SummerSlam.
1: No.
0: Especially if it's a match with him versus Cody.
1: Yeah, and on the other side of that too, I don't see why another time now for Cody in this sort of... holding position.
0: Who's he getting that Royal Rumble? Who's he going to do at Mania? It does. Yeah. You need somebody else fresh in that spot and let Cody just be a non-titled wrestler for a while.
1: For sure. Yeah. I think there's a time right now to be utilizing that outside of not telling those stories with him and Roman right now too, because it just feels too much of the old and not being able to feel fresh enough with those two in those positions. So
0: it feels very much to me like we've got Punk is a special attraction style wrestler.
1: Yeah.
0: Right. It's accepted that Brock Lesnar's there in the same vein that the Undertaker was in that thing. You could take a match with the Undertaker at WrestleMania was a main event match.
1: Mm-hmm.
0: It didn't ever need to have a title on it. Right. So you've already got a Brock at that spot. Arguably, Roman Reigns is at that position now. I would suggest CM Punk is that kind of superstar now. I think Cody is right on the cusp of being that if he's not already.
1: Mm-hmm.
0: But I understand the padding of the numbers. I can see doing that for Cody. I can't see anybody else in a reason why, though. And I still, the only doing that for Cody is just to get him ready to be taken out by your super heel monster, whoever that is coming up the pipe.
1: Yeah.
0: And that will be the end of him in those roles, right? I mean, this is supposed to be pretty easy to configure these stories.
1: Yes, yeah, so this definitely feels like whether it's the thumb of a bigger press on the booking situation of these people sell the most t-shirts, these the most tickets, these are the people that we need to have in the title situations and holding gold so that they are representing the company outside of the people watching it every week in that type of vein. And that certainly feels, at least right now, why Punk was reinserted into this situation as well, too, that they were like, there's interest in some story here with Sammy, but the money's not necessarily there. It's the same on Gunther's side of things, too. So if it's not going to be on someone like Cody, then it's got to be on someone making a ton of money like Punk.
0: And I can understand that from a TKO perspective. Yeah. I just think they're having a hard time understanding from a Triple H perspective that if we don't get the next generation into those positions,
1: yeah,
0: when these guys are gone, we'll have nobody for these spots.
1: Yeah.
0: So it has to be a rotating door.
1: For sure. And maybe this will just sort of be the SummerSlam that kicks into some more of that in the meantime, but I still feel like they're a bit far behind the ball in a bit of these situations here. So SummerSlam is on the horizon. We'll be starting to build to a few of these different matchups, but I have a hard time getting behind this feeling like it's the big match of the summer card so far. And not just like a lot of different positions, but a bit of a repeat from where we were at Mania, not feeling like it was the pulling the trigger of what's next.
0: And we've got another Saturday night's main event from Madison Square Garden coming up in just about 11 days, July 18th, or 10 days, I guess, from
1: today. Yeah, next weekend.
0: Oh, yeah, Fireworks Festival weekend day.
1: That's right.
0: So we won't be watching this one. but again, in the same vein as Mania, it's hoping that there'll be some stuff happening on here that starts making the SummerSlam plans a little more transparent for everybody else. But maybe not, because that didn't happen on the one in February or March leading into WrestleMania.
1: No, for sure, especially with some of these Saturday night's main events. They can feel very sort of inconsequential as much as they could be more utilized. Now, this one being in Madison Square Garden sometimes can be a little bit more of a pomp and circumstance around something like this, but it feels, if they were going to do any of that, they now pulled that trigger early now with this CM Punk title win on Raw tonight.
0: Yeah, amazing. Or last, you wouldn't have saved that
1: 2 nights ago.
0: That wouldn't have been saved for the Madison Square Garden card.
1: Yeah.
0: And I understand it was in Chicago, and that was more than likely more than what weighed into it, but still feeling so haphazard.
1: And whether
0: so
1: that comes down to just not having these defined character positions too. You were talking about that earlier with Sammy, and again, place and that kind of thing is going to be a little bit different, but with him not just being an official, you know, everyone boo you heel.
0: Yeah.
1: You know, it's again, I understand that we're in a bit more of these gray areas, but you can tell us such a more concrete story when it's a lot more obvious who is who. Because you're running into a lot of this on like Roman and Seth too, right? Like Seth rather has got a lot of like earnest points to make about why Roman has not changed at all from when he was a bad guy and why people still see him, you know, in a much lighter light now, even though he isn't doing anything different. He's still not on TV. He's now taking the other title that we made to be on TV more, not on TV. So it's legit. Legitimate arguments, but are people wanting to get behind him more so than Roman Reigns? It doesn't necessarily feel like it.
0: Well, no, because the same argument exactly can be made to Seth, except for the part-time status thing.
1: Yeah.
0: It's the same things that people like that your character as a heel is the same as your character as a babyface.
1: Yeah.
0: You still have the laugh. You're still smirking all the time. Maybe a little less dancing. Your clothes are a little less flamboyant, but not by much. And yeah, the characterizations are just falling flat. Sami Zayn is a weird one because I always relate him so much to Daniel Bryan. They're so good at the subtle things, especially when like Daniel Bryan was transitioning as the champ years ago now from being the good guy to the environmentalist heel.
1: Yeah.
0: And it was very slow and it was subtle and they're very good at that. And this feels like Sammy's subtle things against Cody and subtle things against Gunther that got him injected into that match in the first place were supposed to be a very slow boil on that side of babyface heel thing.
1: Mm-hmm.
0: But then the story isn't asking for that. The story is suggesting that you needed him to be coming across as hated by the fans, sneaked his way into the match, stole the title away, right? But it doesn't, you're right, it doesn't feel like that. It feels like an accomplishment for the underdog hero, Sami Zayn.
1: Yeah.
0: And yeah, we're just lost in the weeds.
1: Yeah, certainly feeling that way, especially with just sort of where these people will now fall come SummerSlam too. Like are we going to get a Gunther versus Sammy match? Like it's fine, but it's not necessarily great for Gunther coming off all these great retirement matches that he was having last year with people really trying to elevate the character to that next level. Certainly felt like getting into the threat here with Cody was the inevitability of him holding that gold. And I mean, maybe that comes and it's just sort of, and I just can't see the light through the trees here for a little bit.
0: I mean, my hope, I guess, is that the Meltzer and et al. Are wrong about Cody and Punk at SummerSlam and that Sammy comes out of this with a renewed, like, I want that back. It was only a week. It's not fair. I'm going to get some help. And that's where Kevin Owens comes back and we get a Punk Kevin Owens feud.
1: That would be great.
0: God, that would be amazing.
1: I want that super bad, whether it even happens or not, because it does seem like shoot-wise, he does not seem to be a big fan of Punk, but that sometimes leads to the best in-ring stuff. We'll see what ends up happening that way. Man, it's an interesting time leading into SummerSlam, and we'll see how this card itself fares, especially for the two nights. They've got themselves in a bit of a pickle now every year with this, once they pulled that rabbit out of the hat, that you have to feel that this two-night thing is worthy of the extravagance that you've placed upon it. So we'll see if that happens for this time. Wrapping up this one, and we're back after the break on Low Blow Radio, 88.7 The River.
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0: And Chris.
1: And we're going to shift gears from WWE over to AEW. Dynamite tonight is Beach Break, and it is a stacked card. I mean, it's not like they're competing with the FIFA World Cup or anything tonight. They're certainly trying to draw the eyes on the product, though. This is a massive card for a Beach Break.
0: I'm wondering if Tony Khan knew that today was the first day since June 11th that we are scheduled for no soccer games on television for the World Cup.
1: And that people are just in that feel of watching TV, I guess.
0: Give me something to watch. I'll give you something. Here's a world title match tonight. Two of our biggest stars.
1: Two of their biggest stars, indeed. And a few matches that I thought were certainly getting built to either Wembley or at least Redemption coming up in a few weeks that we are getting on this card. It feels like, maybe the stories will start to change or evolve as things happen here, because I did not predict this being the case. So we are going to get AEW World Heavyweight Champion MJF defending the title tonight against Kenneth Omega.
0: And if Omega does not win, if he loses the match, he will not be able to challenge for the championship again.
1: That's right. He will not be able to challenge for the AEW World Championship again, much like Cody Rhodes in the past, much like Hangman Adam Page just earlier this year. Will he be the third elite member to fall to the stip of no longer being the World Heavyweight Champ? Predictions on how this match goes tonight.
0: I believe that what will happen this evening is, after an excellent match, around 35, 40 minutes, Kenny Omega wins by count out or disqualification. So he does not lose the right to challenge for the belt because he won the match, but he also doesn't win the title because it can't change hands on a DQ or a count out. And then books for the Redemption rematch, which will be for the title again. That's my prediction.
1: I would be the most satisfied with that same one as well. It does feel like they're going a little early now to pull the trigger on having Kenny have that title, other than it being a more focused situation on, now that we know Will Ospreay will fight for the championship, maybe they want to have a defining factor on who that champion is for Will.
0: Could well be the case.
1: But we have so many threats for the world title, it's, you know, understandable that that's that situation, and Will will just be prepared for whoever it is when the time comes, because outside of Kenny Omega, we do still have Andrade wanting a title shot. There are a lot of people really chomping at the bit to be next in this position, even after Briscoe just had his opportunity, right? So Yeah, I can see a world where they want to just have a more defined line on where their Champ and Ospreay builds can be leading up to Wembley, but the scenario you just laid out, I feel like makes the most sense for MJF's character as well right now, leading up to Redemption, as well as, again, with this stip and with everything else sort of intertwined with it, whether it would just sort of be the dissatisfaction there, but then maybe Kenny being able to add some layer to the next match of if I win, all those steps are gone, and that allows Hangman to be, you know, back in the mix at least, or something like that, or some sort of, yeah, back and forth with these two, because it does feel that inevitably Hangman will play a factor in this some way or form, whether that's a return tonight, a return at Redemption, somewhere along the way. His name is certainly getting brought up more and more. That usually means a return to television. And, I think that's the most satisfactory, is to get through a banger match tonight, more build between these two, and then to inevitably get to that fifth match now between them at the pay-per-view, and got a lot out of what you could tell between Kenny and MJF. Also just on television and not saving it all for pay-per-view.
0: Sure. I think along with you mentioned, maybe they go with they pull the trigger tonight so that Omega wins tonight, and then you get that clearly defined path leading up to the next pay-per-view, the Wembley pay-per-view, against Ospreay. Along with that, you've also now got that jock title change for Raw on Monday night.
1: Yeah.
0: It's not necessarily competing, but you're in the same week. Do you just tap into that zeitgeist of all the social media posts that come around with that, all of that extra attention, which seems to matter so much to the networks and on the numbers side of things?
1: Sure.
0: Now,
1: I think at least that it's almost more beneficial with that one happening, and the fact they just did the Derby one to add the element of surprise here, rather they were, okay, but maybe that's something they always do. Maybe it could be a title shot, or they're like, they've already done it so many times, there's no way Kenny is the next one to do it on TV. They keep doing this on free TV. No way. Max has to be the one who walks away with victory. So I can see where they've at least captured this element of the zeitgeist of utilizing title opportunities on television more so, and making it feel that there is more of a threat rather than the continuous nature of, oh, well, inevitably this will be a faulty finish, or a match doesn't happen, or yada, yada, yada. No title real changing threat happening in these type of situations. So, I feel like the scenario you laid out makes the most sense. Is there a world we live in where they pulled the trigger and Kenny loses?
0: Oh, I mean, if they go that route, there must be more of a story that's coming that I don't know what it would be yet, right?
1: Yeah.
0: Because I don't know why you would do that. We're not anticipating seeing Cody coming back anytime soon.
1: No.
0: So even name dropping him as part of the thing, it feels like it's more because Hangman's coming back. I don't know. If you go with Omega, can't get it, what do you do next?
1: Yeah.
0: The Young Bucks?
1: I'm just trying to think of this on another side of it, on a booking scenario from Tony Khan's idea of, I do still have all these players. I don't want to be told that I'm always just trying to replicate what happened in New Japan. I've got all this fresh, new, young talent, and now's the time to show you that they're the top of the heap, and they're the ones to keep your eyes on and to keep them satisfied in those positions. Not that, you know, It's that we were talking about this before too. It's how much more does Kenny need titles to feel that he's still the best? No, yes, I don't know. He's gotten so far right now in those positions, and I feel like Okada is getting to that same type of position doesn't necessarily need the gold to feel that they're big matches. And, you know, I'd say it's Hangman is probably the not as much qualifying in that same position, because I would still have him with the young built guys.
0: Yep.
1: So he would maybe be the only falter in that. But to solidify and say that, yes, we're basically boxing out some of these particular talent from ever being our main goal, because these are the guys you're going to have to keep an eye on, and they're the ones we want to build for the future. We've been saying it for weeks that there's no way that it's going to be a bad match if it was Max and Will. They've already shown that we can have a great match from the two of them. So, I mean, there is a world that I kind of exists up here where TK's very much just trying to lay out the narrative of, like, we know how much you like these guys, but if I have to put the particulars on that they won't be champs, and hope that it pays off in dividends, that the focus is on your new, fresh, young talent.
0: You're not wrong. I mean, that certainly could be the direction there too.
1: But it also, it takes away all the idea of the big Kenny world title matches you want to have. But is there a reality where Kenny can't do those matches as much anymore?
0: That could be the case. I mean, we know the diverticulitis took a lot out of him.
1: Yeah.
0: Took a lot of time off because of that. There were other niggling injuries around that same time as well that were keeping him from fully returning to the ring. He's been great since he's been back, but it's definitely a truncated style.
1: Yeah.
0: And that's not to say he can't still put on a great match, though, with these various guys. Maybe you're right. Maybe he is just at that level as well. We were talking in the last segment about guys that don't need belts to be main eventers. Mm. Kenny Omega will always now be one of those names in the conversation of the best wrestlers of all time. And he doesn't need another title match to get that. He's already there. So,
1: and was it sort of the perspective that Cody tried to take, but it was just so early on in AEW's timeline that it didn't seem to make sense to take Cody out so early. But now that we've had Kenny there, he's held the title a great time already. There's a point where I'm like, as much as I love Kenny and I love him in the title scene and all that kind of stuff, I could see a world where they're just trying to make sure you as fans are focused on knowing that, yes, it's Will, it's MJF, Takeshita, Kyle, who are going to fight for the national championship on this card, are your future. These are the main guys to start focusing on.
0: Yeah, not a terrible strategy.
1: No, so. For sure, right? But we shall see. I still think, all that said, the scenario you laid out makes the most sense. They do draws rarely, but when they do happen, they mean the most. And that definitely leads to the redemption, quote unquote, part of the story there for Kenny too.
0: And again, being home in Canada, it just feels like it all fits to have that match here.
1: So. Definitely. And that where he wins it finally too, right? To lead to the inevitable match with Ospreay. All right. On to other things here. We mentioned Takeshita and Kyle Fletcher. They are going to have an international championship match tonight. I was surprised that this again wasn't built for Wembley or even for redemption. Is that the idea that we're going to get a triple threat possibly with Okada back in the mix here too?
0: I was just going to suggest that maybe this is the singles match this week. There's some tomfoolery or whatever. The title doesn't change hands, and then Okada gets the next shot next week on a one-on-one.
1: Oh, okay.
0: And then that gets screwed up for similar reasons as tonight's one will, leading to a triple threat match between the three.
1: I like this idea, yeah.
0: I could see it going that way. I mean, and then you can still have that internal friction within the family between Okada and Fletcher.
1: Especially if it's the idea that, I was trying to help you, Kyle. Sure. And then he tries to do that too. And then the idea that they were like, maybe they have to fight each other, even though you wouldn't want to see that internally as a family happen, but that's how they deal with these issues sometimes. And there is that kind of conflict. Don's like, well, then I'll book you in the match and the winner will get Takeshita.
0: That would be fantastic.
1: Just a way to mix it up a little bit too, right? And see who feels more the face, more the heel in that scenario.
0: Well, if you're Don,
1: because the fans want to get behind Kyle. He just is happy being the heel. When he came back the last time, I mean, people are wanting to cheer this guy.
0: Yeah. Like, if you're Don Callis, from a kayfabe perspective, just having two guys, two of your boys in there against the champion, though, gives you that better chance of taking it back. So I can see where the heel manager, rather than having a play down, would rather two of his guys go in there and double team him.
1: That's
0: except
1: right.
0: It backfires on him because they just fight each other.
1: That's right. Well, he's also got his newly won son as well, Kevin Knight, that he's got to deal with, as Darby Allin has certainly been making a threat for him, but he's a dastardly criminal. He should be locked up. No time for title opportunities for someone like Darby. So I could see that possibly getting built towards redemption. Another one I'm surprised wasn't built or has been built but wasn't taking place at Redemption is Jericho versus Tommaso Ciampa. This fight has been building since Jericho got off of the Ricochet feud. Tommaso was the next one to sort of say that he's better than Jericho and what Jericho could do.
0: Wasn't it right after that match he came in and
1: pretty much? It was like definitely letting you know that this was going to be the next threat for Jericho. We're getting the match itself now rather than a bigger build towards a pay-per-view one. Do you think that's beneficial right now? Is it utilizing Jericho as more of a TV presence and star before he gets into a bit more of a meatier story?
0: That's tough to say. I mean, he's at that level where he's going to work to draw eyeballs in no matter what. He's with the name value that he's got, everything else. So there's that argument both ways, right? You want to draw viewers to your television show, which is the goal of the TV show, is to build viewers for your pay-per-view coming up.
1: Yeah.
0: So you draw in more with a Jericho on that end and hope that that converts to pay-per-view numbers versus saying, well, he's on the pay-per-view. Hopefully you buy that now.
1: Mm-hmm.
0: But we haven't pushed him too much on TV.
1: Yeah.
0: So I think that's that delicate balancing act. TK was asked, it was just yesterday or the day before, I read an interview, I think was from The Weeknd, and the thrust of it was, I think it was Ariel Helwani, and the thrust of it was asking, why are you doing so many free world title matches on television and so many of these pay-per-view style matches on free TV lately. This has been a departure from your previous thing. And Tony said, like, it's, we feel like our weekly viewers that are tuning in need to see something that is really hooking them in. And to be able to say, we've got a world title match is a draw, regardless on if the belt's going to change hands or not. It's just having that match and that the caliber of the opponents and the opposition. Kudos that he gave to Darby and to MJF for being willing to play along and do that as well and be on weekly TV wrestling, as opposed to just saving it for your once a month big match. And I agree with that. Yeah, in things like this, it's the same factor. I think you can, there's an argument both ways, right, to not put this on free but and to save it for pay-per-view. But there's definitely an argument to say putting the good matches on television, because we've got better ones coming up down the thing, right?
1: For sure. And is it just sort of a, these are the better places? Because again, Jericho's been very willing in this return to take the losses. Especially in the singles matches. It seems like he gains it back in a multi-man or something like that to sort of balance his wins and losses scales to a certain degree. But he put, it was more wins for Ricochet than losses in their sort of encounters that way. And I could see the same thing happening tonight where Tommaso takes the win. But then maybe inevitably in a multi-man at a pay-per-view or something like that, Jericho gets a bit more of a comeuppance or something. But again, even in that story of where Jericho will get a bit more of an inner turmoil where he's able to get some over these guys, but maybe there is something a little bit better towards the people that are calling him out right now.
0: I mean, I think in the non-kayfabe world, Jericho and working with a Tommaso Ciampa just seems to fit. You can totally imagine Chris picking, handpicking Ricochet, handpicking Tommaso to be next. I don't know who necessarily would be next, but you can, they fit that mold of the guy that you can just imagine Jericho loves to see working. They're so passionate about it. They're so good, convincing and great with the microphone, as well as looking really dangerous in the ring. So
1: that's a great question, though. I do wonder who I'd want to see next in this position, considering it seems like Jericho is picking the guys who've had great opportunities other places, but are maybe in a position now where they're not slated for something big, like to Tommaso getting back into the international title scene, or same with Ricochet with his championship and stuff like that too. But this was able to keep them elevated. I'm trying to think of someone else who's in that sort of right in between time right now too, who could be quite beneficial here, because it feels like it wouldn't be someone like Swerve, who's already sort of past but you need someone sort of just under, like maybe a Kevin Knight or something.
0: Kevin Knight would be a great option. I'm thinking like Mark Davis and the tag partner, but
1: Doyle.
0: Davis and Doyle. So guys in that echelon where he can see the talent, he can see the future for them, and they just need that initial push.
1: They need the rub.
0: Right?
1: Yeah, I'd be really excited to see what could be next from that. But I could see a Tommaso win here and maybe an inevitable rematch at Redemption or a multi-man one at that type of situation.
0: Build your friend group.
1: Yeah, for sure. We're going to have a Women's Casino Gauntlet match tonight. One of my favorite matches in AEW. Maybe this one will end in the first round. You never know. One of these times it still has to happen.
0: They've got to do it eventually.
1: The one and two this time will be My World. And Athena coming out. I can't not sing that one. Thanks, Botchamania.
0: Thanks, Jeff Jarrett.
1: Every time I see her now, the combination of the two should be her new entrance music, especially with Jericho still, or Jeff still working with AEW, right? Give it up to her at least once. It'll be a gauntlet match. The winner will go on to Redemption to take on Tekla. We do know Tekla will be taking on Mercedes, or at least the champ at the time will be taking on Mercedes at Wembley. Do you see them doing a sort of swap to feel that there's somebody else in that position for Mercedes? Or is this sort of Athena getting back into the sort of win circle to get to a Tekla match? Or is this Maya World's time to sort of recalibrate or gain off more of the momentum she got from the tournament?
0: It certainly could be that. I'm just wondering if there were any surprise entrants coming.
1: Maybe one or two. You'll never know, but you'll have to find out. And we'll talk about it next time, because we're out of time on Low Blow Radio. Thanks for tuning in here, as always, with Chris and I, as we discuss everything in the world of professional wrestling and mixed martial arts. And we're back to do it all again next time. 88.7 The River.
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9: Hello, everybody. Hi, I'm your host, Don Lewis, and welcome to Farm Talk. Today's guest is Chelsea Steenbergen. Chelsea, welcome to our show.
10: Hi, Don. Thanks for having me again.
9: Yeah, you were telling me off air here that you have a horticultural farm and what was the other one?
10: We dairy farm and we now have apples too.
9: And you're in the Wellington Perth District community, but probably what you're here for is you talk about BASF, who is your employer, and you're one of the science team that's feeding the world. So.
10: Yeah, we're trying to. We're doing the best job we can.
9: Chelsea, there's been lots going on the radio about inflation and food prices, and sometimes the big chemical companies have been taking a bad hit over this. Their prices have risen dramatically. How do you counter that when somebody confronts you with that?
10: Counteracting price is something I think that you have to do in sales, regardless of what you're trying to sell. But talking a little bit about the value of your product and things like that, and there's a lot that goes into pricing a product, but in this past year, we've seen some undiscretionary increases in fuel, transportation costs, storage costs. Really, everything you can name has gone up. So that has to be reflected somewhere. And I think most people are understanding, but you'll have the odd person that objects a bit more.
9: So the farm products, the chemicals from BASF, what have they actually gone up in the last year?
10: 20%? The last year, nope, not 20%. It would be more around somewhere in the 5 to 10% range.
9: 5%. Yeah, and I guess that's where I was leading on this question is sometimes the criticism is unfounded. It hasn't been a big increase there compared to, say, fertilizer or diesel fuel.
10: Exactly.
9: Unbelievable price in the farm community right now for diesel fuel. 60 cents a liter difference between gasoline and diesel. Unheard of. But that affects you.
10: It does, yeah. And so, I mean, any increase in price is going to affect the end user as well, and especially the farmer. But yeah, when you look at it that way across the board, we really aren't in a bad position at all. And throughout all the chemical companies here, we've seen some lifts in price in the last couple of years just because of all these things that go into it.
9: I heard an interesting stat on the radio just recently here. I won't say which radio station. But anyhow, the interviewer was talking about food in the world supply. And he threw out three figures that really caught my mind. He said the average corn yield in North America is somewhere around 160 to 165. Areas are higher and lower. Iowa State has produced up to 500 bushels an acre. So China, the average is around 110. Africa, it's 70. When is science going to give us the ability for those two countries to pull up like North America? Is that doable?
10: I think that with increased research into genetics and new seed varieties that are maybe a bit more drought tolerant or resistant to certain diseases, because in those type of climates as well, when you have longer seasons, you have a lot more disease progression as well. And with drought and some of those environmental conditions, as well as soil type, plays a huge, huge role into that as well. I think the seed companies are coming a long way and they're doing a lot of work in that. But there could also be something looked at for a crop rotation as well. Maybe there's something else that would be a lot more successful in those environments than corn or grain crops in general.
9: 80% of our calorie intake in the world comes from four crops: corn, wheat, rice, and soybeans. Your company figures pretty big in all of those.
10: Yes, yeah, we're a big player in the row crops and the hort crops as well, but tend to do a lot more business, especially in Canada, in the row crop side.
9: Is it going to get bigger and better? Are we going to see bigger yields?
10: I hope so. That's the plan.
9: That's a plan. So why can't we get that in third world nations? Is it just the ability of the farmer? Is it a back? Like, I think of the price of commodities and the differences, and yet is the production difference. That was overcome here 40 or 50 years ago. When I first started farming, 100 bushel corn was pretty good yield. Now we don't even, that's not in the game at all, is it anymore?
10: Sure. And I think especially, I mean, I'm no expert in this, but in the third world countries, there are environmental things and there's maybe a lack of technology. Whereas here we're using variable rates now. We have some really great resources on fertilizer and exact rates of when things are going to go on. So the 4 R's of your nutrient management, all those things play a huge role. So again, I'm no expert in the third world production strategies, but maybe that has something to do with it as well.
9: European community just passed a law here 2 days ago that they won't import any product that comes from ground that's been recently reclaimed. Is that got a potential for North America, or is it just South America and third world countries where they have cleared forests to grow crops?
10: I think that could affect Canada a little bit, and it doesn't seem as much in Ontario here that the farmers are the ones that are clearing the ground to be reclaiming some of that ground for growing crops and things like that. But I think it definitely could affect us if we start to go that way with the land loss that we're seeing from urban sprawl and things like that, trying to keep production up.
9: So Canada is where it's going to happen in the next 100 years farming?
10: Probably.
9: Yeah. It's a pretty exciting game to be involved in, and I envy you your age. You're a lot younger than I, to be able to see all these things that are coming down the line for to grow food. Do you think we will be able to double our corn production or not?
10: I'm not sure about double it, and I'm not sure what the timeline on that would be, but I think that there will be some big increases here, especially as the genetics of our crops keep getting more advanced.
9: So what's in the pipeline? Can you say anything?
10: I can't say anything that's not registered yet, unfortunately. I'm not allowed to give any insights to that. And we don't have any name in the corn genetics game. So we stick to canola. We're pretty big out west with the Invigor brand. And there's always lots of work going into that. But anything in the pipeline, I'm not allowed to say too much.
9: I notice in Ontario, there's been a steady decline in growing edible beans, white beans. Why is that? Is this chemical availability or what is it?
10: It's not chemical availability. I think a lot of it comes from the price, and then controlling weed spectrum is a big one too that we see a lot out in the field because there's not as much registered for those edible bean markets as well. So then you're seeing a lot of crop loss with weed management, and then coming into your corn crop or whatever you're growing after, you're going to see a lot of weed pressure there, and it's really hard to get back in a year or two and then go back into edibles again. And I think pricing does have a factor into that as well.
9: So if we're losing certain chemicals to grow white beans, and everybody wants the beans in vegetarian-style diet, like, where are we going to go if we can't keep up the production on that?
10: I really couldn't tell you. That's a very big problem.
9: I thought you'd have some wisdom for me.
10: I'm not into the edible bean side. That would be another one of our reps that covers more of Western Ontario into the really big edible bean markets. But there's a lot of work to be done in that segment yet.
9: Yes. Okay, well, let's talk a bit about your hort crops. What all do you grow?
10: At home, we just have apples and asparagus now. And then for work, I'm the horticulture specialist for Ontario. So I cover all the orchards, potatoes, cucumbers, grapes, really anything you name.
9: I grow potatoes.
10: Yep. That's a big one for us.
9: Yeah, potatoes. But the potato industry is being plagued with cosmetic grading at certain stores. And this has raised its head quite a bit the last few months with the price of stuff. Although we haven't seen potatoes climb up in price as fast as some product. Why is this such a big thing, cosmetic grading? Will price change that?
10: I'm not sure if price would change that, but I think the consumer has this idea of what they want on their plate. And when they go to reach for something, or, you know, when they're picking out their fresh market fruits and vegetables, the aesthetic of it is a huge, huge factor into what they're going to pick. And, most of the merchandisers and grocery stores don't want anything that's not A grade on their shelves, which is a big food waste issue as well.
9: Do we throw out 30% of our stuff?
10: Easily, I'd say.
9: Easily.
10: Yeah.
9: I feed a lot of potatoes to the feedlot, and when you deliver them to certain individuals, the lady of the house comes out with her 5-gallon pails and they get all kinds of good potatoes and carrots out of the pile.
10: Sure, and there's lots of ways to try and reduce waste that way, especially going into the livestock sector with some of that material as well.
9: Yeah. Well, I don't know what the answer is. Maybe we haven't gone hungry enough.
10: Maybe. We seem to be in a very resourceful country, and we're very lucky to be in the position that we're in. We're not really too affected by food shortages and things yet, anyways.
9: Yeah.
10: So
9: and I keep coming back, and it's not fair to pick on you just because you're a chemical representative, but I keep coming back that the bad PR it goes on sometimes in the community about food waste. Well, it's not food waste. It's product that people don't want to buy.
10: Exactly.
9: It doesn't seem to make any sense to me, but I don't know where the answer is.
10: I think we've gotten very, very used to having A-grade food all the time and not being used to any malformations in our food. If you have anything misshapen or anything bruised, no one wants to pick that one first. So
9: Well, I know the local store in Holstein sells carrots by the bag, and it's advertised as horse feed. And he very rarely goes a day he doesn't get a phone call. Can I eat them as well?
10: Sure. Why not?
9: Carrot's a carrot, right?
10: Yeah.
9: Horses eat them. You could eat them too, right?
10: Exactly.
9: Yeah, but they don't look very red. Chelsea, anything more you want to talk about with your company? I've been kind of monopolizing the conversation a bit here, so...
10: Oh, that's all good. Yeah, my company, they do a really great job with some extension work as well. And I think that's a pretty big role that we have as a chemical company in today's climate, with people being a bit more conscious of what they're eating and putting into their bodies, that we have to be very careful, especially talking to people who aren't necessarily involved firsthand in egg production, how we portray our chemical usage and how we portray the facts of food safety and things that go along with using pesticides in our crops.
9: Do you find that more and more?
10: Definitely when speaking to people who aren't involved in the industry directly or indirectly in some way, there's quite a bit of backlash and things are always painted in a negative light when it comes to chemicals.
9: Yeah.
10: Yeah.
9: So...

0: On the Hort side, there's a lot of pests that can influence that, and it kind of ties back into the marketability thing that we just talked about. You know, there could be some insect damage that your fruit is still edible, but maybe consumers don't want to pick that one. So that can cause a huge, huge drop in production and marketable yield.
1: I'm not sure I'd want to be around when this happens.
0: Me neither.
1: I'm not too sure how to go any further on BASF. I mean, it's a big company. What does it actually stand for, BASF?
0: Oh, gosh, I couldn't even pronounce it. It's two gentlemen that started it.
1: Oh, it is a Swiss company?
0: German. Yes.
1: All right. Germany seems to be leading the way with dechemicalizing, if that's a word. I don't know whether it is or not, but they're less and less product they want to use, and yet it's hard for me to fathom they can afford that luxury, but I guess they're going to try it.
0: Sure, and I think Europe in general is very careful and conscious of what they use, and environmentally they're very conscious as well, so that plays a role.
1: Do I dare mention the Ukraine war? How is that affecting BASF?
0: We had some issues with gas and things like that, but right now we're not affected, and we seem to have good supply of everything, so as of right now, knock on wood, we're good to go.
1: Big supply sent to Ukraine, though? You must have supplied chemicals there?
0: No, not that I'm aware of, no.
1: Not you are. Oh, okay. Well, we're moving in. We're almost to our commercial break here, Chelsea, but feel free to bring in some more topics on here. I sometimes stumble to keep the current topic going.
0: Oh, that's all good. Yeah, we can talk a little bit, I guess, about what we do at home, too. So we just planted an apple orchard this year, and that's really what's kept me busy most of the summer. So we've got about 4,400 trees and should be in production next year. So that's pretty exciting.
1: Good. And are there the hybrid on a...
0: Yes, yeah, so
1: I don't know the proper words. So I'm showing my
0: for
1: ears.
0: For sure. Yeah, so they're fully dwarfing trees. So we've got, they're all on a trellis. So they're basically fenced, and they have to have a fence with them to hold them up.
1: Yeah. I was in an orchard not too long ago where they had a robot that was actually doing the pruning and going along. And then they said they were going to have robots pick them eventually when the trees are low to the ground.
0: Yeah, that's the plan for most people. For our size, I don't think that we'll get to that for quite a while, but a lot to do with labor shortages as well here in Ontario and Canada has to do with, you know, now we have to find some technology to help us out on that end for all the manual labor.
1: What's the best variety?
0: Oh, I like Galas.
1: Yes.
0: Yeah, that's what I grow. So,
1: well, Chelsea, I think it's time for us to take a little break. So, ladies and gentlemen, I got Chelsea Steenbergen here today. We're going to talk with her when we come back after a break. I'm your host, Don Lewis, on 88.7 The River and Farm Talk. Thank you.

0: at 887theriver.ca.
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2: Hello, everybody. Welcome back. I'm your host, Don Lewis, on Farm Talk on 88.7 The River. Today's guest is Chelsea Steenbergen, and we're talking about horticulture crops, BASF, chemicals. Well, off the air, we were talking about what do you do when you're in a crowd and somebody attacks you as being a chemical rep and you're going to defend the position. Okay, I just told you it's no really good. What do you do?
3: That's a very hard conversation to navigate, and it's really, it's not a one-size-fits-all thing, but it's a very emotional conversation, especially for the consumer, because a lot of times we see people being fed this narrative on social media or just media in general that chemicals and pesticides are bad, but chemicals are everywhere around us and they do help a lot. So coming at it with a neutral tone and not getting emotional or upset yourself is a big deal. And I think as an ag community, it's very hard because we get defensive about what we do, and I can understand that as well, being a producer, but it's very important to come at it with a level head and understand why they feel the way that they do, instead of just saying, I'm going to do my thing and you do yours, and we keep this conversation separate. So the next step in that conversation is

0: usually talking about why you do it and the effects if you don't use a chemical or a pesticide, and why you do the practices that you do, and how you maybe try and mitigate using them less. And I think, you know, as growers, chemicals are expensive, so we're not trying to spray all the time just for the fun of spraying, because it's not a cheap or fun thing to necessarily do. So even coming at it from that angle is helpful, and letting the consumer know that we're not just polluting their food with chemicals is always a good start.
1: I don't throw my money away.
0: Exactly. Well, no one tries to, but...
1: No. So, been a lot of talk about Bill 23 and the province and less farmland. Is there room for communications to occur here between science and politicians to get together? Because we're going to have to grow more on less, aren't we?
0: For sure. So growing more on less, as we keep losing an exponential amount of land, it seems, especially in that Class A land belt too, right above where all the cities and the large populations of people are the best growing land areas in the country, really. And we're losing that at a very fast rate. So there needs to be a lot more communication to the public from the government and from industry about what will be happening with their food as we go forward, because having higher yields and more food production for a higher population on less land is going to have a lot more inputs in it. So you're talking more fertilizer, more very intensive management with pesticides, genetics, and all of these types of things. So there needs to be an open line of communication about the actual effects of this. And, you know, we definitely do need more housing, but there should be a better way to go about this than paving over the best land in the country.
1: I agree. They don't make it anymore. We have to make better use of it.
0: Exactly. We need to protect what we've got. So that's going to be a big issue. And any public interaction on that is going to be a great thing. So if you have any concerns, write to your government about it and make your voice be heard.
1: So, Chelsea, you've been very involved in the community, CNM Siege, Bear, BASF. You're a lady, obviously, and you're leading in our community. You're hiding your light a little bit here. I can't say how you got the award, but there is some award coming up for you from Women in Agriculture.
0: Yeah, so I got nominated for that, and I think the things that go into that award, there was, you know, some other really, really great nominees that are just phenomenal at everything they do, too, so I want to shine some light on them, and they do such a great job at community engagement and really letting people know what goes into food in Ontario. And it's that kind of thing, I think, that we need more of in the world, and trying to get more people involved in food production, as we see we have a lot of jobs in ag and we need a lot of people here. So really trying to engage the community in that and bring in newcomers is a really special part of having some influence in the community.
1: You don't have to tell me. I'm always excited about agriculture because I think it's the best thing since sliced bread. We feed the world.
0: I think
1: it's too bad I'm as old as I am, because I got all the enthusiasm, but my birth certificate won't allow me to do things.
0: Yeah. And yeah, I think that farming and agriculture is truly the biggest job in the world, because, you know, these farmers, it's a very complicated job. You're a scientist, a business person, and a vet sometimes all at once. So there's a lot of different hats that these people get to wear.
1: That being said, and you're a young lady, what do we need to do to get youth engaged in agriculture? And tell us a bit about how you got into farming with your husband. And
0: sure, yeah. So two parts to that, I guess. Getting youth into agriculture, I think really just communicating with the people around us, and maybe the youth that you know or involved in with volunteer activities or sports or whatever that may be, and just talking about all the wonderful things that ag has to offer, because it really is a very unique industry and there's truly something for everybody. As I mentioned, you know, we have agronomists, we have researchers, we have vets and people involved in breeding or whatever it could be. So, and then there's also the mechanical side. So there's really something for everybody, and it's not just a one size fits all industry. So you can make it what you want to make it. And I think that's a really cool part that can draw in more people if they know about it. But there's a very small amount of our population that's involved in food production, and trying to close that gap and get closer with our consumers is going to be a big part of inviting more people into the industry.
1: And your own operation?
0: Our own operation, yeah. So my husband's been dairy farming with his family for, he did that all growing up as well. And then he works off farm for Lely Selling Robots. So this year we decided to plant an apple orchard together as our first venture into business together. So that's been really exciting, and it's a lot of work, but it's very, very rewarding to do something with your spouse and see everything that you can do together and have to work on a lot of things, but comes
1: along. How long before you have apples?
0: Next year, we'll have some apples. So half the trees we planted were 5 years old. So we gave them this year to reset some roots, and then we'll have apples next year.
1: In comes the labor?
0: Nope, it's going to be you pick. So we're trying to minimize labor as much as we can. Looking at the climate of the world and how hard it is, especially to get local help, is something that we're trying to minimize.
1: You pick. I've never hit a you pick apple farm.
0: Yes, so you pick orchard, you pick strawberries, all those things. It's basically when people come in and pick it themselves, and then you have the side of it that's the photo op and more just people wanting to get out of the house on weekends and learn about where their food comes from.
1: Well, what I remember about a you-pick is, I'm dating myself, when I was a little guy, I'd go with my mother, and I got told by the lady, you do not eat your strawberries when you're picking them.
0: Sure, yeah. I always said we should weigh people on the way in and then weigh them on the way out, because there's going to be some.
1: Well, I tell you, as a nine-year-old kid, it was pretty hard to pick a big, juicy strawberry and put it in a basket.
0: Sure, yeah. I think it's hard for any age.
1: We're going to have youth in agriculture, but there is dollars and cents. Is agriculture going to get larger and less people?
0: I think that it will get larger, but I think we will need more people, especially on an IT and technical side, as we see the precision ag is going to have to play a bigger role when we're losing out on a bunch of land now with the urban sprawl and all these types of things. How we manage a smaller number of acres to get bigger yields is going to play a really, really big role in how the next.
1: But the trend, to correct me, sorry to interrupt you, Chelsea, but the trend seems to be to larger, larger operations that employ more people.
0: For sure, yeah, but I still do think that on the technical side is where we will see a lot of growth in the industry, job-wise.
1: Labor is a big deal in agriculture right now. Has the university made a mistake? Too many BSCCs or too many PhDs, too many masters? We need more, as the saying goes, drones?
0: I think that we need more of everybody, and I don't think that anybody with a bachelor or master's or however you look at it, everyone has jobs, and we still need more of those people too. I look all around me, and there's still job openings at this level, so we definitely need more labor and boots on the ground, but we still need more researchers and really everything. We could just use people in any way, shape, or form.
1: So to work for BASF, they require a certain level of education?
0: Typically a bachelor's degree of some sort, and then I'm working on getting my master's part-time right now. Yeah.
1: And more people with master's and PhDs, or the PhD or more research?
0: PhD would be more research focused, and they would be really on the technical side. So I don't see too much of the research team all the time, but I think we do have some PhDs kicking around somewhere.
1: Yeah. It's interesting to watch. I've noticed a couple of companies recently. My family had one job opportunity. They required a degree or experience, and they hired the experienced person who'd been in the field for 10 years.
0: For sure. I can see that. And I think time in the field and boots on the ground, that experience can grant you just as much knowledge as any degree could. So really depends on what you're trying to focus on, and there's a fit for everybody, really. So whether that's you want to read and you want to research, or if you want to do more hands-on stuff, we really just need everybody, and there's so many types of knowledge that are applicable in this field.
1: Well, like I said, we need all kinds of people in agriculture.
0: Of course.
1: Chelsea, we're just about done here. Anything else you want to add?
0: I'd just like to thank you guys for my time on here today. It's so much fun getting to do this with you guys, and pretty cool to be in a radio station.
1: Well, you have to put up with me.
0: There's always a downfall.
1: Ladies and gentlemen, we're just bringing this show to the end. It's been Chelsea Steenbergen today from BASF. She farms with her husband in the Perth-Wellington area, and I want to thank her for coming on here. And I look forward to having you on again in a while, and we'll have some more updates on what's going on in your industry. I'm your host, Don Lewis, on Farm Talk today, and I thank you, and we'll catch you next week. Thank you.
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3: 88.7 The River Radio weather for Mount Forest, Northern Wellington, and Southern Grey. For your Sunday, you should be looking at a mix of sun and cloud. The high could hit 23, the humidex 28. Tonight, clear with a low of 18. Tomorrow, expect a mix of sun and cloud and a high of 26.
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10: This episode of the legendary Humble and Fred Show is being broadcast to the world from our state-of-the-art studio and international Toronto headquarters, from our Brampton facility featuring a podcaster pool and a media viewing lounge, and from a trailer in the Kawarthas with the Danis Duranis bust. I'm Dan Duran, broadcasting live from the Sue Magnitz Zoom Theater, and brought to you by the Retirement Sherpa, Kelsey's Original Roadhouse, TD Fraud Prevention, and our new sponsor, Streetsville Eye Care. And now, here are two men who thought about running with the bulls in Pamplona this week to get that off their bucket list, but are still trying to getting hit by lightning twice checked off the list. It's Humble and Fred.
11: Right on, Danny.
12: Yeah, right on, Danny.
11: You guys, he mentions bucket list. Do you guys like have a bucket list? Like, gotta cut the grass. Gotta clean out the garage. Do you have one of those lists?
12: Yes.
11: I gotta be nice to my neighbors.
12: That's a good bit. It's a good bit. Yeah. I like it.
11: You like that?
12: Get right into it. I don't have one, but I do. I have I recently acquired a bucket hat that I wore one day.
11: Oh, nice.
12: And I don't know if
11: you look like Woody Allen, I bet. Do you?
12: More like Gilligan.
11: Oh, Gilligan. Oh, okay.
12: And I wore it one day when it was really hot. And I don't know who can pull that off, but it's not me. Honestly, I just look like I should be, like I've escaped from somewhere.
11: Yeah. Women look cute in bucket hats. It takes a certain guy to pull it off. I agree.
12: Well, it's not me.
11: Mm-hmm.
12: Hey, it's good to see you guys again. I don't know what people imagine that happens behind the scenes of the internationally acclaimed Humble and Fred show, but I just said to Fred a few minutes ago, I said, man, I've been meaning to call you for a few days because a couple of things I was waiting to see if they were confirmed. And then, you know, I haven't really spoken to Fred since the last time we did a show. Oh, that's not true. We did a podcast together. I'm wearing this. If you're watching us on Facebook, I got a cool CFOI shirt.
11: Mm-hmm.
13: Oh, wow.
12: Yeah.
13: Those look familiar.
12: So Fred and I did an episode of Ivor Hamilton and Scott Turner's podcast called Music Milestones.
11: Yes.
12: And thoroughly enjoyed it, had a wonderful time. But that was sort of the day after our last recording together.
11: Yes.
12: That, by the way, that podcast is available wherever you get your podcasts. And I don't know. I thought it went okay. They're such nice guys, man.
11: Oh.
12: They're such nice guys.
11: Yeah, it was good. It was very informal and just sort of shooting. It was great.
13: And you got introduced and everything, so that was probably good.
12: That's right. Yeah. That would have been a funny bit if they had just started the podcast and started talking to us but never introduced us.
11: We really didn't talk about that, did we, other than once you made reference to thanks for introducing us or something.
12: I don't, you know what? I don't know what we talked about. All I know is, you know, the vibe was so kind, and they're just kind, good guys. And I don't think you and I, Dan, well, no, we did speak. We spoke on the phone because I wanted to see if Shona and I could come up and stay with you for a few days.
13: Right, yeah. Mm-hmm.
12: That is now confirmed. And I said to Fred before we started recording, that's when I kept meaning to call Fred, see how he was doing, see how the house is going, and then say, hey, we're coming up that weekend. Can we hang out? And hopefully you guys will be there.
11: Yeah. So we'll see what unfolds over the next little while.
12: Are people aware? I can't remember from our last couple of shows, but I think people are aware you're trying to sell your house, right?
11: Yes. In the very early stages, yes.
12: And how's that? How's that? Now, without gunning it into numbers, but how is that going? I guess we've all done it. We've all listed homes and had people in our house and showings, and it's a nightmare. It's a nightmare.
11: Yeah, it's not pleasant.
12: It's not.
11: Three times you have to leave the house and come back.
12: Yeah.
11: Well, people are wandering through it, and a couple of times people haven't shown up. So you leave the house and then they don't show up for the showing. That's happened a couple of times. You know, I haven't sold a house in 30 years. Last house I sold for, I think... No, I bought the house for $155,000 and 8 years later sold it for $172,000.
12: Wow.
11: And so when offers come in, it's like $2,000 here, $3,000 there, right?
12: Well that's nothing, because when Dan...
11: Whole different
12: ballgame now. When Dan first sold his first house, I think you got a donkey, a bag of flour...
11: Yeah.
12: And a goat. I think you were asking two donkeys, one goat, and a bag of flour, but they whittled you down to just one donkey, a bag of flour, and a goat.
13: I did get the daughter.
12: I still remember that was 10 years ago, actually, this summer that I moved into here, but I was trying to sell that. So that was the last thing I sold, which was a condo. What was it? A townhouse.
11: Townhouse, yeah.
12: But the matrimonial house, that was the nightmare, because that went on for 70 days.
11: It did, eh?
12: Oh, yeah. Just sat there like a big stinking pile.
11: What year would that have been?
12: That would have been 2010.
11: So it was sort of a quiet market then, as it is now.
12: That's a funny way of putting it. Yes, it was a very, very quiet market.
13: It was just a resting market.
12: So, hey, I'll tell you what wasn't quiet. Me at day 40. What's going on?
11: Yeah. You know, the worst thing, in retrospect, I've had this conversation with a few people, was COVID. Because remember during COVID, houses, like people were lining up in front of houses. And again, my neighbor, beautiful neighbor John, had 67 offers when he sold during COVID and got a few hundred thousand over asking.
12: Jesus.
11: It's sort of in people's minds set a false bar of what their house is worth or what they can get. You know what I mean? And even I am grappling with that a bit, because it's just not... That's just not reality. That was, you know, that was a moment in time I don't know if we'll ever see again. But you can't help but go, geez, you know, like 4 years ago, this house was worth a lot more money than it is now. But so is everything else that has dropped. So
12: no, that's a good reminder, because that really was that post-COVID or in that COVID times, children, it was frenzied. You know, it was always that, you know, way over, you know, all you'd see those things, what was this much over asking and multiple offers. But you've had some offers. It's only been a few days.
11: Yes. Yes. Another aspect of that is very amusing is during that frenzy, people were coming in buying houses almost without really looking at them. No conditions, condition on nothing, inspection, anything. And now in this market, people come in and it's the exact opposite. As a bargaining lever, they point out things that are wrong with your home. You know what I mean? And now you get... you know, all of them are include inspection, which is fine. If I bought a house, I'd want it conditioned on inspection as well. I totally get that. But it's just how everything is just flipped, right? It's like, again, 4 years ago, I don't care. I don't care if that's right. I don't care. I don't care. I just want in. I just want that house.
12: Mm-hmm. And what happened to all
13: buyer's
12: those?
13: Buyer's market is what they're talking about.
11: That's a buyer's market.
12: That's right. It's buyers. So what buyer's happened? What would have happened to, say, all those people with the multi-offer homes and they paid so much more over asking? Has the value of those homes maintained, or have they come down?
11: Oh, no. Like the house I'm talking about, John's, like if he sold it today, I don't even know. It would be hundreds of thousands less than he sold it for.
12: Okay, so they haven't maintained their value.
11: Oh, no. Even, you know, I've had an agent, you know, off and on, you know, just a guy that I talk to all the time. And back then, even this house was worth hundreds of thousands more than it is now. But that's just the way it was. And the people that moved into John's house, I bet you they put tons of renovations into it, plus put in a basement apartment. So what they bought it for, add another couple hundred. I mean, the only way you can look at that from their perspective is, you know, we plan on staying here for years, so it really doesn't matter until we sell, and we'll worry about it then, you know. But it's got to be a bit frustrating.
12: And what about the emotional aspect of it with you and Dahl and people going through your house and people telling you what they think your house is worth? And
11: well, yeah. But, you know, I know enough that when you set a price, there are certain, the bigger the price too, the more area there is to maneuver. You know what I'm saying? When you list a house for $179,000 and get $172,000 back in the day, it's like, oh, okay, you know, that makes sense. We'll sort of apply that now to the where we're at now. You know what I mean? Mm-hmm. It's like, you set the price for a house and you get an idea of where the offers will probably come in. You know, it's, you're never probably nowadays in this current market going to get what you ask, but you know, somewhere with a reasonable neighborhood, you know what I'm saying?
12: Yeah.
11: And you're open to that. But when it's such a buyer's market now, you get lots of offers that people are just throwing the wall and hoping you're desperate or something, and that's how they find out. And
12: you're lucky too, because like,
11: just roll with it.
12: As we said prior to the recording, you know, you don't have to leave. It's not like you've got another place you've already bought. You know, I've been in that situation.
11: Yeah.
12: I was in a situation when I sold the matrimonial home. I'd already purchased.
11: Yeah,
12: So at one point, you may not remember this, Dan, but at one point, I had the house I owned in Oakville. I bought a townhouse for me and bought one, we bought one for Randy. So I had three properties while I waited for, you know, and the main property sat there for 75 days. Yeah, I was starting to freak out.
11: Were you ever paying for three at once?
12: Well, I mean, there was some crossover, but only for a month. There's some bridge financing, but it's very stressful, and I'm sure other people have been through, that situation where it is very, and it's emotional and stressful, and yeah, you don't have that right now.
11: Oh no! And as I said, worst case scenario in this market, but again, it hasn't even been a week. And there's been lots of action. I mean, worst case scenario, I stay in my beautiful home. I don't necessarily want to. If I've learned anything over the last month or last week or so, it's like I'm ready to go.
12: Yeah.
11: I am to that next adventure.
12: Like emotional attachment, ready to go.
11: Yeah. Like, yeah.
13: It's ready to deal with the emotions that come with leaving a home.
11: It was emotional. Before, you know, when they put the sign on the lawn, I got a bit emotional. But then over the ensuing days and, you know, what's involved to keep this place up and not really wanting to be in this community anymore, it's like, you know what,
12: you're ready to do it. Dan, quick question for you. When you first left your yurt back in the... when you came across the country and then you had to leave your first yurt, was that a...
13: Yeah. It was a bad time to sell again.
12: it was a bad time to sell because of the uprisings. There were so many uprisings. Well,
13: there was wars.
12: There was wars and uprisings.
13: You know, there was always wars. But there was more war than
12: back in those days. And it was all with, and those days, it was all with fisticuffs. People just doing this.
11: back to the COVID thing, though. I was going through some stuff. I bought in 1984 a townhouse here in Ramtooney, and I bought it for $62,000. Was in it for 4 years, sold it for $129,000. That was like huge. That was when there was. That's when real estate sort of paid off for me, because it wasn't. But at the same time, everything had gone up relative. But that townhouse that I bought for $62,000 in 1984 during COVID, you know, was $1 million.
12: What?
11: Oh, yeah, and now they're back like to $650.
12: Wow.
11: $670. Oh, yeah, $1 million.
12: Well, the first house I ever bought on Windermere Avenue in the Bloor West Village, it's kind of around the neighborhood that Dan and I used to live in, I bought it for $250,000-ish, maybe $260,000. And it was in 1992 I bought it. And in 1993, I sold it for almost exactly what I paid for it. I barely made any money on it.
11: Yeah.
12: And I bet you, I drive by it all the time. I bet you that neighborhood now, that little dinky, like, it was a classic little Toronto home. It was detached, but basically, you know.
11: It was nice.
12: It was nice.
11: I liked that house.
12: It was really sweet. But, you know, maybe.
11: That would be a perfect house for me right now.
12: It would be, actually. Except for the stairs.
11: It would be.
12: I don't know what that house would be worth. It wouldn't be $1 million, but it would be.
11: Oh, yes, it would.
12: You think so?
11: Sure, absolutely.
12: In that neighborhood?
11: It would be in that neighborhood, yes. Go ahead.
12: No, I was just going to finish by saying I've never been on the end of the real estate deal where you double your money. Although this place we've invested in has definitely doubled in the time we've had it.
11: Yes. The. and it's all relative, like, to use that word again. You know, you sell low, you buy low. The only thing in my situation where part of us is thinking, oh, maybe we should rent for a while. If your strategy is to sell and rent, you'd sort of like to be at the top end of a market to absorb as many dollars. But as I keep reminding myself, I've got about 12 years of runway left here. The money sort of as a priority drops down the list a bit. It really does.
12: Sure.
11: It really does.
12: Dan, do you know what he means when he says he's only got 12 years of runway left?
13: Yeah, he's thinking about his death.
12: Yeah. Dan doesn't even have a runway. There's not even. Dan's so old that it's really more of a step stool.
13: By the way, all the wars.
12: and by the way, welcome to another edition of Humble and Fred's Real Estate Roundup.
13: I don't know if it's helpful, but there's a market report from Wawa, which is. The Wealth One Bank of Canada, it sort of came up. But the average home price in Ontario decreased 1.5% year over year. The most in Oshawa, the average home price dumped by about.
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13: 9.3% year over year?
12: Yeah.
13: Brampton is 6.5%.
12: So is the trend toward condo living? Because I'll tell you what, in this neighborhood, it has become... I was thinking about that. I was riding my bike around here during our little time away, and there's just so many buildings either done in stages of being built, all condo living around here. This area is going to look a lot like the Liberty Village area, where it's just everything's gone up, high rises or whatever.
11: It's just brutal for those people because of condos that are now just nearing completion were bought for big tickets back mm-hmm. then when the people bought them and what they're worth now. That's why from a renting standpoint, there's thousands of condos where people are just going to want somebody in there to offset the cost. You know, because if a condo is costing you like $3,000 a month with maintenance and mortgage or whatever, $3,000 to $4,000, even if you can get somebody in there for like $2,500 mm-hmm. just to offset it. And there's just so many now that it's like people can go around and make offers on what they want to pay for rent.
12: And are you thinking of doing something like that? Are you going to?
11: We'll see. I want to sell and then see.
12: But what I've asked you this before. I'm not sure if we discussed it on the show, but you're willing to sell this place this week without any place to go.
11: Yes.
12: And most people, a reasonable closing period is maximum 3 months. You're going to have to find a place in 3 months.
11: Maybe even less. A couple of people that put offers in that I didn't accept wanted August 31st. I'm fine with that. I'm just going to get... There's this company, it's called Pods, and you just drop it in the driveway. You fill it up, and then they go take it somewhere, and then when I'm ready for it, I got a trailer to live in till mid-October. I have several options of what we could do, so it's not... It's just the two of us, so it doesn't matter, you know?
12: No, I get it.
11: I mean, don't get me wrong. There's some stress and apprehension involved, but there's also a little bit of excitement. You know, if I was 50 and had a couple of kids or 40, and like, it would be a completely different ball game. But
12: well, welcome to the show, everybody. This is us. It's just a Monday on the Humble and Fred wheel of this, you know, whatever it is we do. We got guests the next couple of days. I think, you know, we're doing 3 days this week. It's a full...
11: Yeah.
12: It's 3 days. Bill Brio tomorrow, Sherpa on Wednesday. We're just hanging out. Great to have you here. Dan just returned from Western Canada, where the temperatures were more reasonable. What you missed, Dan, was the heat dome here for several days last week. It was like, feels like you're going to die. There was about 3 or 4 days in a row. I don't know where you were. I guess you were still in the city, Fred. But like, there were several days, I don't know, early last week when it was like 36, feels like 45, like every day. And then it's a drag, and I don't want to complain about the weather because that's not like us. I don't want to go from real estate to weather. But I mean, and I thought about this morning because we do sometimes tend to lean on it. But you wait all year for the nice months in this area. You wait all year for summer to come. And, you know, it was a little bit late this year. And then when it arrives, you think, oh, this is great. But then there's 3 or 4 or 5 days where you can't go outside, really.
11: Yeah.
12: You know?
13: Mm-hmm.
12: I was going to say, Dan. Did I what?
13: Golf during that heat wave time.
12: Don't be silly. Of course I did. Every goddamn day. Dan, I was thinking of you because I know you sometimes when you're here visiting and hanging out, you're like, why do you have the air conditioning on? One day I had the air conditioning set at 72, reasonable. I had it set at 72, and the temperature in the house was 75. The air conditioning was kind of like, I don't think I can handle this, Howie. It's like the air was kind of going, I've done the best I can. And another thing, Dan, I've been sleeping in the spare room level.
13: Oh, yeah.
12: Because it's just too hot up there, man. It's too goddamn on. Like, that's the fourth floor of this building. It's like a, it's like an oven up there.
11: Yeah. What does Dan say to you? Why do you have the air conditioning?
12: I guess he doesn't like, he doesn't like the air. He wants it natural. He likes a natural breeze. When he's visiting.
13: Yeah, he has it pretty cool in there some days.
12: He doesn't like it. He doesn't like the fresh air. He like, no, he likes fresh air. He doesn't like the artificial climates. But
11: well,
12: I was gonna,
11: and if you live with people with allergies like I did traditionally, you, a lot of the summer it's like you just set it at 73 or 4 or 2 or whatever.
12: Yeah.
11: You just live with it because you can't have the windows open. So consider other people, Dan.
12: But I was going to take a picture of it because I wanted you to see that I did do the right thing. I didn't have it in the 60s. I had it 72, 73, and it was just so hot in this house. Yeah, I mean, I played in several golf events while we were away. And, yeah, it's a, you know, I got a little bit woozy a couple days.
11: I don't know how you do that. I don't, like, why would you even bother in that heat when it felt like almost 40 being out golfing? Like, how was there any enjoyment in that? Honestly, any?
12: There was so much enjoyment. There's, you know, there was unending enjoyment. You just do it. There's tournaments. I'm not out there just, hey, let's go play some casual round. These are all events that are scheduled weeks and months in advance. Just drink a lot of water. Well, I did have one incident that I'm going to have to share with you guys at some point. I'm not sure when.
13: Conflict? An interaction, you mean?
12: Okay, quickly, what was, Fred, you say conflict. What was your, what did you say, Dan?
13: An interaction?
11: No, no, it had to be a conflict.
12: No, it wasn't a conflict. What, no, I it? Just, well.
13: I'll it's decide. An interaction. It's an interaction?
11: We'll decide.
12: It wasn't a conflict at all.
11: Well, then what was it?
12: It was an incident that I was going to, when I said to you I was going to call you for a few days, I was going to tell you what happened to me. And I thought, oh, no, I'll just save it for this broadcast because it'll be more fun telling you the story when we're all together.
11: Well, what is it?
12: Well, I guess it was a couple weeks ago now. Was it a couple weeks? When was my qualifier? So it was June 24th was when, I think the last show we did, yeah. We, it was the day before. We did Music Milestones, right? It was on the Thursday, the 25th.
11: Yes, yes.
12: And I didn't tell you that day what had happened to me the day before. That's weird. I wouldn't.
11: Why?
12: Well, it's weird because I guess you and I just did that show, and I never said anything about what had happened to me.
11: Well, what happened?
12: Okay, so I had played in this. It wasn't even really, really a hot day, but I had played in this event. The Ontario Senior Am qualifier, and I'd been in this tournament several times, but I hadn't been in a while, so it was very exciting. I qualified, and I came home that day, and I felt fine. And it wasn't really the super hot days hadn't settled in yet, but it was a pretty hot day. But I felt fine, and then I came home. I tried to have a nap, and I couldn't sleep. I was all excited. It was the first time I'd qualified in like 3 years, so it was a big deal for me. And I was getting lots of messages from my buddies, like, "Hey, you know, congratulations, blah blah blah." And then Shona was working, I think, and so I was by myself. I had dinner, and then, like almost every night, you know, I had a little bit of the, you know, the weed. No different than any other night. No different than I had. No different strain of weed. And then I was watching a movie, and then I had some chocolate, and I had some licorice, you know, as you do when you're stoned. And then about 8 o'clock, I started to feel weird. I don't know. I started to feel like a little bit lightheaded, not stoned lightheaded, but just kind of. And then I started to feel like I was having some heart problems.
11: Oh.
12: Because I've had, as most people know, I've had some issues before, but I haven't had any in a long time. So I'm started pacing around the house here because I couldn't get this feeling to go away, and it was.
16: This is Humble and Fred.

Good afternoon. Welcome to Sunday Afternoon Country. I'm your host, Sarah. For the next 4 hours, it's going to be all things country music, from old to new to in between. We will be seeing who had a birthday this past week. We'll be jumping into the country music archives to see what happened on this day in country music history, as well as fun tidbits I dig up along the way. Some artists to look forward to over the course of the next 4 hours. We will be hearing from Eric Church, Travis Tritt, Kenny Chesney, Gord Bamford, Ella Young Band, The Wrecklaws, Dallas Smith. But first, we've got Florida Georgia Lime, Shania, and Uncle Cracker. Hope you stick around for all the fun. 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
1: Kane Brown and Marshmallow with Miles on It. Before that, we heard Blue Rodeo with Head Over Heels. I'm Sarah, and you're listening to Sunday Afternoon Country. Line dancing normally takes a break in the summertime, but this year she has a few classes available. Not sure if there's just been more interest in doing a summer, or maybe she's just on withdrawal and she wants to do more. Uncertain. All the classes are happening in Hanover. There are classes on July the 20th and 27th, which are both Mondays, happening at the Grace United Church in Hanover. $10 a class, starts from 6:30 to 8 p.m. And then in August, she's having them on the 10th, 17th, 24th, and 31st. So that's every Monday except the long weekend. Same thing, Grace United Church, 6:30 till 8 p.m. Hanover, $10 a class, all the same things. 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Coming up after the break, we've got Megan Patrick and Sam Hunt. Only on Sunday Afternoon Country with Sarah on 88.7 The River.
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0: Garth Brooks with Ain't Going Down Till the Sun Comes Up. I'm Sarah, and you're listening to Sunday Afternoon Country. Remember last Saturday I was talking about Garth Brooks having a countdown on his website, but no one knew what it was for? And then all of a sudden I popped into Facebook on Monday? What day is it? Got you. It's Sunday. I popped in on Facebook, and all of a sudden it was Garth Brooks announcing that he's got a new tour coming, and he's kicking it off in Indianapolis in August. But it was it's a tour, not just 2 dates in Indianapolis. And then Google is telling me that he's coming to Toronto on August the 5th. But I'm assuming that that means August of next year, because if he's kicking it off in Indianapolis 21 and 20, then August 5th must be. I don't know. William was asking about Garth the other day, so I think I'm going to have to tell him to start saving his money, because if I'm buying Garth Brooks tickets for like a whole bunch of people, I feel I'm going to have to start be like, Christmas can't come this early all the time. Give me your money. Anyways, I will keep an eye out for that, obviously, so I will keep you posted. Currently, the only thing that's posted is those 2 dates in Indianapolis. So I'm not sure when they're going to announce or release other dates. The Google search did have the same tour name. Like, you know how tours are got all their own names? So the tour name matched the Google search versus the tickets that are on sale for Indianapolis. So I don't know if they got their information from somewhere. He's got to come here, right? I don't think that I would go to Ottawa or Detroit to see him. You know, I don't. Never say never, I guess. Anyways, long story short, Garth Brooks is going out on tour. He's kicking off in Indianapolis. There are more tour dates coming. I will keep you posted. We'll probably go watch Garth Brooks. Coming up after the break, we've got Emily Reed with California King. Only on local radio at its best, 88.7 The River.
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2: For your Sunday, you should be looking at a mix of sun and cloud. The high could hit 23, the humidex 28. Tonight, clear with a low of 18. Tomorrow, expect a mix of sun and cloud and a high of 26.
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0: Luke Bryan with Country Girl, Shake It For Me. Before that, we heard Brooks and Dunn with When Love Dies. I'm Sarah, and you're listening to Sunday Afternoon Country. The Mount Forest Fireworks Festival wants and needs your help. 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Those hours don't need to be consecutive either. You can break it up over the weekend. Watch for Cameron's post on the What's Happening page, or you can go to the Mount Forest Fireworks Festival website, mountforestfireworks.ca. You can register there, and someone will get in touch with you. The countdown has started. Well, I mean, it kind of starts in July for me, but when we're less than a week away, it's really started. There's fun that starts on Thursday. The rib dinner gets kicked off. Tickets were in advance. If you can still find tickets in advance now, they're $25. Mount Forest Chiropractor, Meet the Butcher, McFarland Family Dental has tickets at the door. They are $30. And then the usual things that are happening on the Friday night and Saturday. Brochures were supposed to come out and hit our mailboxes this past week, so if you didn't get one, maybe go run out and check your mailbox, like the one that Canada Post drops things off in. There is also an event schedule online at the fireworks website. 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Should be a good time. I'm always excited. 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

Jake Owen with Anywhere With You. Coming up next, we've got Darius Rucker with Beer and Sunshine. Only on Sunday Afternoon Country with Sarah on 88.7 The River.

Aaron Pritchett with Worth a Shot. Before that, we hear Tracy Lawrence with Alibi. Coming up next, we've got George Canyon with One Good Friend. 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

Kamala Langley with Choosing Texas. I'm Sarah, and you're listening to Sunday Afternoon Country. The Mount Forest Legion is also doing things during the Fireworks Festival. 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It's like summer, so, you know, everybody's doing stuff. You can go do stuff everywhere. Love it. Coming up next, we've got the Rec Laws with Raised by the Radio. 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

0: Zach Brown with Sweet Annie. I'm Sarah, and you're listening to Sunday Afternoon Country. If you're looking for something to do tonight, you can head on over to the Knox Presbyterian Church in Conn. They are doing an old-time country gospel hymn sing at 7 p.m. tonight over there in Conn on Highway 89. They're featuring the Holstein Musical Bells, Debbie Myers and Sherry Kerr, and the Knox Conn Choir. It is a free will offering for admission. It's happening at 7 p.m. tonight over there in the big town of Conn. Coming up after the break, we've got Miranda Lambert and Over You. 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

0: taking music from Morgan Wallen, What I Want. I'm Sarah, and you're listening to Sunday Afternoon Country. Over there at the Norgan Theater this weekend has been Minions and Monsters, held over from last weekend. It is rated G and has a runtime of 190 minutes. And the last show time for tonight is happening at 7 p.m. Coming up after the break, we've got Dean Brody and Johnny Cash. 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
2: For your Sunday, you should be looking at a mix of sun and cloud. The high could hit 23, the humidex 28. Tonight, clear with a low of 18. Tomorrow, expect a mix of sun and cloud and a high of 26.
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0: Eden's Edge with Who Am I Drinking Tonight? Before that, we heard Eli Young Band with Drunk Last Night. And then Whiskey Teacup before that with Dean Brody. There was like a whole drinking theme in that little section. Or just country music talks a lot about drinking. I don't know. It's weird. I'm Sarah and you're listening to Sunday Afternoon Country. Arthur Lions Club is bringing back bingo. Games take place at St. John's Parish Center on Georgina Street in Arthur. Doors open at 5. Games start at 6:45. The next games coming up are Tuesday, July 21st, which is almost right around the corner. And then save the date for next month, Tuesday, August the 18th. Lion members will be serving up hamburgers and hot dogs for dinner ahead of gameplay. Coming up after the break, we've got Low Cash and Five Roses. 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

Lane Shields with Lake Days. Before that, we heard Low Cash with I Love This Life. I'm Sarah, and you're listening to Sunday Afternoon Country. We're just flying by the afternoon, so we're almost halfway done already. Hope you're having a lovely day. Some artists to look forward to in our third hour. We will be hearing from Billy Currington, Bobby Willis, classic from Randy Travis. Going to jump into the archives still, too. Lots of fun stuff still to come. 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

Core Blend with Highway 87. Coming up next, we've got new music from Megan Maroney, but first we've got a classic from Randy Travis. 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

New music from Thomas Rhett and Jordan Davis with Ain't a Bad Life. And before that, we heard Gord Bamford with Stayed Till 2. I'm Sarah, and you're listening to Sunday Afternoon Country. We're going to jump into our country music archives and see what happened on this day in country music history. Starting off the day with an entry from 1952. Born on this day in Alabama was Randy McCormick, keyboard player who co-wrote Eddie Rabbit's Suspicions and Conway Twitty's Crazy in Love. McCormick has also worked with George Strait, Ricky Van Shelton, and Jamie O'Neill. On this day in 1969, Glenn Campbell appeared with a special guest on this week's Johnny Cash ABC television music variety show, along with Joe Tex and Jeannie C. Riley. Glenn performed Someday Little Girl and Take My Hand for a While. On this day in 1973, born on this day in Kentucky was Shannon Lawson, country music artist. Lawson co-wrote former Alabama lead singer Randy Owens' 2008 single, Like I Never Broke Her Heart, and James Otto's 2008 single, These Are the Good Old Days. Also on this day in 1973, born on this day was American country music singer and songwriter Troy Olsen, who co-wrote Blake Shelton's 2009 single, I'll Just Hold On, and Tim McGraw's Ghost Town Train, a cut from the album Southern Voice. On this day in 1983, born on this day in Mississippi was Kimberly Perry, singer and guitarist for the country group The Band Perry, who won a CMA Song of the Year Award for If I Die Young in 2011. You got a fairly good-sized list, so I could probably spread them out over a couple more voice breaks. Coming up after the break, though, we've got JoJo Mason and Dan and Shay. Only on local radio at its best, 88.7 The River.

0: Bobby Willis with Won't You Be Mine. Before that, we hear JoJo Mason with Broken Umbrella. I'm Sarah, and you're listening to Sunday Afternoon Country. We're jumping back into our On This Day in Country Music History. We left off the year of 1985. Born on this day in Edmonton, Alberta, was Adam Gregory, Canadian country music singer and songwriter and actor. I didn't know he was an actor. He has charted several singles on the Canadian country music charts, including two singles, which are also top 40 hits on the Billboard Hot Country Songs chart in the U.S. On this day in 1988, Randy Travis released his third studio album, Old 8x10, which became his third U.S. country number one album. The album produced the singles Honky Tonk Moon, Deeper Than a Holler, Is It Still Over, and Promises. All of these except Promises reached number one on the Hot Country Songs chart. On this day in 1989, Willie Nelson's album A Horse Called Music was released. The album includes Nelson's last number one single, Nothing I Can Do About It Now, and the single There You Are. On this day in 1997, It's Your Love by Tim McGraw and Faith Hill became the first song in 20 years to spend 6 weeks on top of the Billboard Magazine Hot 100, sorry, 100, oh my goodness, Billboard Magazine Hot Country Singles chart. The last song to do so was in 1977, was Lukumbach, Texas, Back to the Basics of Love by Waylon Jennings. In that span, more than 750 songs had reached number one on the country chart, a majority of them just for 1 week. That's an interesting record to break, and I wonder who or what's broken it since then, and maybe that's one of the ones that Ella Langley was smashing. Uncertain. I've got three more I'm going to save for the next break, but coming up after the break, we've got a classic from Alan Jackson and Mackenzie Porter. Only on local radio at its best, 88.7 The River.
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2: For your Sunday, you should be looking at a mix of sun and cloud. The high could hit 23, the humidex 28. Tonight, clear with a low of 18. Tomorrow, expect a mix of sun and cloud and a high of 26.
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0: Billy Currington with We Are Tonight. Before that, we heard Alan Jackson with Where I Come From. I'm Sarah, and you're listening to Sunday Afternoon Country. We're just finishing up our On This Day in Country Music History. Three entries left. We left off the year of 2000. On the opening night of the sold-out Tim McGraw and Faith Hill Soul to Soul tour at the Phillips Arena in Atlanta, so many fans showed up looking to get in that the local promoter opened up a section behind the stage to let the fans in. On this day in 2005, Lost Highway released Willie Nelson's reggae album, Countryman. The cover featured a drawing of a marijuana plant, but this was changed for Walmart stores, where the artwork became a palm tree. And lastly, on this day in 2019, country music singer and songwriter Russell Smith died at the age of 70. Formerly the lead singer of the Amazing Rhythm Aces, Smith penned number one songs for Randy Travis, Look Heart, No Hands, T. Graham Brown, Don't Go to Strangers, Don Williams' Heartbeat in the Darkness, and Ricky Van Shelton's Keep in Between the Lines. And we're ending on a sad note today. Until next week, maybe we'll end on a better note. Coming up after the break, we've got Jamie Warren with The Secret to Life. 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

0: Kenny Chesney with Never Wanted Nothing More. I'm Sarah, and you're listening to Sunday Afternoon Country. Kenny released that song back in 2007 off of his album Just Who I Am, Poets and Pirates. Kenny has some new and exciting things happening in the world of Kenny. He is out on tour still. I guess not really out on tour. He's got a stint in Las Vegas. He had some stuff this past weekend, and he's got a couple more dates in September. So maybe the most of his stint in Vegas is over. He does have new music out on country radio. It's called Carry On, and comes with new music, comes a new album. His new album will be launching in September on the 25th, and it's called Silver Sands Marina. Now, according to Google and YouTube, he already has a music video out for Silver Sands Marina, so uncertain if that's the next release we'll be hearing out on country radio or what. 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I didn't check that out, but you can give her a go and let me know. 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So that's exciting. Coming up next, we've got Paul Brandt with Convoy. 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
1: Breaker 1-9, this here's a rubber duck. You got a copy on me, Big Pen? Come on. Yeah, 10-4, Big Pen, for sure, for sure. By golly, it's clean clear to Flagtown, come on. Yeah, it's a big 10-4 there, Big Pen. Yeah, we definitely got the front door, good buddy. Mercy sakes alive, looks like we got us a convoy.
2: The dark of the moon on the 6th of June in a Kenworth pulling logs. Cab over Pete with a reefer on and a Jimmy hauling hogs. We was headed for Bear on I-10 about a mile out of Shaggy Town. I says, Big Ben, this here's the rubber duck and I'm about to put the hammer down.

0: off another 10.
1: Well, we rolled up Interstate 44 like a rocket sled on rails. Oh, we tore up all of our swindle sheets and left them sitting on the scales. By the time we hit that Chi-town, and Bears was a getting smart. He brought up some reinforcements from the Illinois National Guard.

ready for the Jersey Shore, prepared to cross the line. I could see the bridge flying for bears, but I didn't have a doggone dime. I says, "Pigs, and this here's a rubber duck. We just ain't a gonna pay no toll." So we crashed the gate doing 98. I says, "Let them truckers

Craig Morgan with Redneck Yacht Club. Before that, we heard Chris Stapleton with Tennessee Whiskey. And coming up next, we've got Kelsey Main with As I Go. Only on Sunday Afternoon Country with Sarah on 88.7 The River.

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I'm Sarah, and you're listening to Sunday Afternoon Country. 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Again, that is Saturday, August the 29th. Coming up next, we've got classic from Prairie Oyster, Will I Do? Only on Sunday Afternoon Country with Sarah on 88.7 The River.

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1: Birthday boy Adam Gregory with Get It On. I'm Sarah and you're listening to Sunday Afternoon Country. He's turning the big 4-1 today. Old farts over that 40 hill. And surprisingly, he doesn't have a website. I checked. Nothing. He's got Facebook and he's got Instagram, so I guess that's the extent of what he's using. 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

0: Travis Tritt with Here's a Quarter, Call Someone Who Cares. 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Coming up after the break, we've got Brett Kissel and Cooper Allen, Blake Shelton, all kinds of good stuff yet. 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
2: For your Sunday, you should be looking at a mix of sun and cloud. The high could hit 23, the humidex 28. Tonight, clear with a low of 18. Tomorrow, expect a mix of sun and cloud and a high of 26.
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0: Aaron Tippin with Kiss This. Before that, we heard Eric Church with Drink in My Hand. I'm Sarah, and you're listening to Sunday Afternoon Country. We're going to do birthdays. Starting off the week was Maddie Merlot from Maddie and Tay, had a birthday on July the 7th. Shane Yellowbird had a heavenly birthday on July the 7th. Toby Keith had a heavenly birthday on July the 8th. Fred Young from the Kentucky Headhunters had a birthday on July the 8th. Gary LaVox from Rascal Flatts had a birthday on July the 10th. Jeff Hanna from the Nitty Gritty Dirt Band had a birthday on July the 11th. Jonathan Singleton had a birthday on July the 11th. Stephen Wilson Jr. had a birthday on July the 11th. And celebrating today, we've got Kimberly Perry from the band Perry on July the 12th. Chad Brownlee is also celebrating today on July the 12th. And Adam Gregory, who we heard from the archive, is also today on July the 12th. Oh yes, our national days, I almost forgot. What kind of national days do we got today? It is National Eat Your Jell-O Day. It's interesting. National Paper Bag Day. National Different Colored Eyes Day. I'm really curious how many people in the world have different colored eyes. Except for that Blue Jay guy, remember? That pitcher? I don't know if he still pitches on the Blue Jays, but that guy. Ooh, this is a good one. National Pecan Pie Day. Yum. And it is also National Simplicity Day. Less is more, I guess. Pecan Pie Day. I might go get a slice of pecan pie because now I'm hungry. Thanks, National Days. Coming up after the break, we've got James Barker Band with You Didn't Hear It From Me. 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

0: Hooks and Lines is brought to you by Grand River Outfitters and Fly Shop in Fergus. 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I'm Rico Jimenez, and today my guest is Winston Tam. Hello, Winston.
1: Hello.
0: Just wanted to continue talking about our fishing, some stories and just a history. But if you could give me a little information about yourself and how you started fishing and maybe what your home waters would be.
1: My name is Winston Tam. I am 41 years old. I started fishing when I was 5 years old with my father. And that was predominantly centerpin fishing or, you know, gear fishing for salmon on the Credit River in Mississauga, Ontario would be my home river. I grew up on the banks of it pretty much. Grew up about 8 minute drive from the river, 18 minute bike ride to the river. I spent a lot of my young days on that river, just exploring, fishing, killing time. You know, met a lot of longtime friends on that river that I'm still friends with to this day. And, you know, obviously, Rico, you're one of them. And it's been a huge influence in my life. And it's something that I will keep very close to me, fishing, as it was a big part of my life growing up with my father. And, you know, the fatal stroke that took my father happened to be on the river as well. So it holds a very close place to my heart. And I hope to pass it on one day to my kids, you know. So we grew up fishing for Chinook salmon on the Credit River. You know, the Chinook run was huge on the Credit River, starting in, you know, early September, right through September. And, you know, October, you start seeing cohos and coho salmon. And then, you know, when it got colder and all the salmon started phasing out, we start seeing the migratory rainbows, or what we call Great Lakes steelhead. And then we would target those fish right until, you know, about mid-May, well, until it froze over, and then again in spring till about mid-May. And it's just something that I've always done, and it's just been very close to me. So, yeah, it's huge, developed a huge passion and love for fishing, and with river fishing as well. You know, it was a big lake fishing scene, you know, annual trips to the cottage with the family, bass fishing on the lake, you know, fishing for bass on the lake, for as well for, you know, pickerel and all the panfish, you know, just off the dock, sunfish, perch, and so forth. And it's just never really was too into video games and stuff. You know, I was always more into the outdoors and fishing, and or either playing hockey outside or basketball outside. You know, it was more about being outdoors than sitting in front of a screen with a video game console or whatever it was. But it's been a huge part of my life. Still is a huge part of my life.
0: Well, that's awesome. That's great to hear. So I know exactly how you feel, because I'm pretty much exactly like you. I mean, you're one of my biggest fishing buddies. And for everybody out there, I pretty much consider Winston one of the fishiest guys I know. So if you were to talk to, let's say, newbies or people just trying to get into fishing or thinking about getting into fishing or getting outside, would there be any pointers you'd give them, or, you know,
1: I would say don't overthink it. You could get caught in this large hole on the interweb nowadays with everything, with all this information and knowledge pretty much right at your fingertips. I wouldn't, you know, overthink it. I got started with, you know, a simple spinning rod, a line, a hook, a split shot, and a box of worms, you know. And yeah, everybody wants to catch the biggest fish and stuff, but it's the big fish will come, you know. It's just more about just getting out there and really actually loving the actual fact of fishing and catching something, you know, whether it's a 6-inch rainbow trout or a 6-inch perch or, you know, a 20-pound Chinook salmon, right? It's all about just actually catching something. And then, you know, once you get into that, you slowly evolve, and you'll go into, you know, different branches of it, but I wouldn't overthink it. Just start off simple. Go to your local stream, local pond or lake or whatever, and just get out there and fish, right? And catching panfish off the dock or just off the shore is just perfect for anybody getting into it. It's just that feeling of it, right? And another thing too is, there's no better way than just to like actually go into a Canadian Tire, even just a Canadian Tire or a local tackle shop, and just talk to some folks in there and just ask them, you're looking to get into the sport and you're looking to just take out your kid or yourself or whoever it may be. But that's the probably the biggest advice I would say. You don't need to go out and spend thousands of dollars in fishing equipment and like to get out there and fish. It's just not necessary. Of course, once you get into it and you evolve and you start picking apart everything and you get very specific on stuff, yes, okay, yeah, you can get into that hole, but just to get going, you don't need to do that.
0: Well, that's good that you mentioned that, because a lot of people, I find a lot of people put a lot of pressure on themselves, or even the kids. The kids put a lot of pressure on themselves and they lose a fish. And I've witnessed it where the poor kid loses a fish and they start crying on the side of the river or on the shoreline there. And a lot of pressure, when really it's not always about the fish, it's just being out there, right? But so if someone was to ask you, I mean, I know you personally, so I know you spay, you like to, catch a lot of fish on the spay, which is a form of fly fishing. But let's be realistic. Not everybody can do it, or not everyone can cast, or not everybody has the patience for it. So if someone was to ask you, what would you think the most productive way to catch fish? Just because this radio station is from up north and there's a lot of streams up here, if someone asked you that, what would you say to them, if you're in your
1: Well,
0: opinion?
1: my first question would back to them would probably be like what species of fish they were trying to target, to be honest with you. But if they're just looking to catch something very vague and general, for instance, on the Saugeen River or the Maitland River or any of the George and Bray tributaries or even in the harbors of any of those rivers or anything, honestly, 6.5 to 7 foot spinning rod with 8 to 10 pound monofilament line and a MEPS size 1 to 3 spinner. Okay. You will catch everything. Okay. You will catch bass, you will catch trout, you will catch panfish, you will catch Great Lake steelhead, Chinook salmon, you'll catch everything. It's not, that is probably, the one thing I would say that would get, would get anybody into it. Obviously, depending if you're fishing on certain streams or sections of river, you got to pay attention to rules and regulations, because some are single barbless or barbless hooks, artificial only, no live bait, so forth. But I would say if you're looking to just get into fishing, 6.5 to 7 foot medium to medium light spinning rod rigged up with, 8 to 10 pound, maybe even 12 pound monofilament line, Berkeley XL. You can get on all this stuff at Canadian Tire or any t local tackle shop. You don't need to. You're just trying to get into the sport and try to get out there. And like I said, it's not about always catching fish, but yeah, in order for people to really love fishing, you need to catch a fish. It's like
0: This is
1: you can
0: true.
1: only stand out. You can only stand out there for so long holding a rod, hoping that you're going to catch something, but they actually need to catch something, right? So that's probably what I would say. If I was to, any newbie that came up to me and said, I just want to go fishing, I want to fish, I live close to the Saugeen River or any of the northern rivers, that's what I'd tell them to do.
0: We just tell them to go grab some gear and chuck a couple spinners, some spoons maybe.
1: Yeah. Get a medium, says, 6.5, 7 foot spinning rod with 8 to 10 pound monofilament line, Berkeley XL, and a couple of anywhere from size 1 to size 3 MEPS inline spinners, and go from there.
0: Well, that's good. That's sort of what I was saying. I mean, I know the way we choose to fish, like I said, it is more difficult, but I did mention that a
1: It's
0: lot of
1: very
0: people.
1: niche.
0: It is, but I mean,
1: Very niche, and it's very, again, it's all about, that comes with as you evolve in the sport and the species of fish you've chosen to target. It's not, yes, some people want to get into spey right out the gate, but man, spey fishing and swinging flies for steelhead is like the most unproductive way to catch fish. It is not a productive technique, okay? Is it the most rewarding? Yes. Is it the most in tune with the fish? Yes. Yeah, that's something that you will only experience once you've done it, and once you've caught that species of fish multiple times and you're just looking for a different method or technique to target those fish, right? But it is, when it comes to catching Great Lake steelhead or steelhead in general anywhere, if you're on the Great Lakes system or on the coast and up and down the West Coast from Alaska all the way down to California, swinging flies for them is not the most productive way. It's just the way it goes, right? You'd be more productive throwing a medium heavy 7, 8, 8.5 foot spinning rod with a big I don't know, 1/4 ounce little Cleo swinging it and stuff like that. But it's not. It's just something that I've come to love and chose to target those fish with is with a it was with a spey rod, a two-handed fly rod.
0: Exactly.
1: Yeah.
0: So that brings me to another question then. So I know the way I evolved. I mean, you were a big part of that before I picked up a spey rod. In for yourself, I mean, you were float fishing a lot. I find up here that a lot of people that, do talk about center pinning and whatnot. And I mean, I personally think there's a lot more rivers than there is lakes. Lakes are a little bit more difficult to access if you don't have a boat and whatnot and all this. But a stream, any little stream or any river, you could pretty much just go there and start, look for a nice little deep pool or a nice run and you could fish. So what I'm asking you is, how did it happen for you? How did you switch, or at what point did you switch, or did you find you wanted to change float fishing, let's say, or center pinning, and you ended up picking up a spey rod? What happened in the course of your time for you to change?
1: So I started river fishing with a center pin rod. Well, with a 10.5 foot float rod and a spinning reel, and then as I got older, my dad got newer center pin gear. I got his older stuff and so forth. So I started center pinning at a very young age on the rivers, from Thornberry all the way over to Saugeen, and then obviously the Credit River and so forth. Center pinning is what actually made me fall in love with river fishing. It was, and we used to catch so many fish. It's a super productive method and technique to target river fish. Like, it is unbelievably productive, and as I got older and I found all these Great Lakes steelhead in all sorts of different systems and learned all these rivers with a center pin rod, to be honest with you, it became too easy to be,
0: I totally agree with you.
1: it was almost it almost lost its enjoyment of catching a fish. It became really easy. We would go out and we'd catch like, 7 or 8 fish, hook 7 or 8, land 5 of them or 4 of them. And anybody's eyes, you go out and you hook 7 or 8 steelhead, Great Lake steelhead or steelhead, and you land 4 or 5 of them. That's a phenomenal day.
0: 100%.
1: But to us, it was no good. If you weren't in double digits, it wasn't a good day.
0: Yeah, 100%.
1: So the enjoyment and kind of that love and that moment you share with each fish was kind of just fading away. It was just becoming a lost memory. There was a couple buddies we had that all felt the same way and started wanted to pursue. We knew where they were, we knew how they migrated, we knew what rivers to find them. We already knew the rivers. We already had river boats, pontoons and stuff. We were already fishing on them. It was just now targeting them in a different way. And so slowly, one buddy picked up the spey rod, brought it out, tried it out. Cool. Another body picked it up. And then eventually it was like, okay, it's just like, let's try something else. It was a change. It was a new challenge, right? And yeah, and then that's kind of how it happened. It was just, one day I was just like, all right, no more center pinning. I'm just gonna use this 11-foot 8-weight switch rod I bought with this 475 Skagit line and bow tips and these intruder style flies and so forth, and watching YouTube and casting videos trying to figure out how the hell this line, I'm gonna get this line across the river and try not to hit myself in the back of the head. And but yeah, and then it was from there. And for the first like year, I would say 10 months, I didn't catch anything. I
0: Okay.
1: caught a couple fish, but like it wasn't like it was, what it was, right?
0: Not it definitely not like center pinning.
1: No, but it was more so every time I got out there, it was more like, okay, I'm gonna try and make myself a better caster.
0: Yeah.
1: Because if I can cast properly, that means I'm probably gonna be fishing more effectively. And if I'm fishing more effectively, my chances are higher of catching a fish. So that was pretty much my goal for the first year, was just to make myself a better caster and not really think about catching fish too much, to be honest with you. Was just to make myself a better caster, and I did. And I would, even if I just got out for 2 hours, I would just go down to the river. Obviously I lived really close to the river, and I would just go out and cast, even in the middle of summer when the river is on summer lows. I would grab a beer and go down there for 2 hours and just wet wade with some flip-flops on and just practice my casting
0: Well, that's awesome.
1: and
0: Winston,
1: go down there. And yeah.
0: if you don't mind for a sec, we're going to have to take a quick break, but we'll
1: Okay.
0: be right back on Hooks and Lines on 88.7 River.

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1: 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Big thanks to the crew over there. We're back here on Hooks and Lines on 88.7 The River. Local radio at its best. I'm Rico, and today I've got my good friend Winston Tam with me. Winston, before the break, we were talking about pretty much the most productive way of catching fish, which was center pinning. But just to keep it somewhat short, just because a lot of the listeners out here probably don't even know what a spey rod is. Just in a nutshell, there are some local tribs up here, and I have seen people, you know, a lot of guys on the Grand here, they're using small single hand fly fishing rods, you know, targeting brown trout or whatnot. But Winston, what do you, when you say spey rod, what exactly do you mean? And swinging flies, just for the audience.
2: Well, spey rod is just a two-handed version of a fly rod, you know, typically in your lengths of, call it 10, 11 feet to up to, you can get them up to 17 feet, you know, for those big, large rivers or those distant casters, they like to throw those 17-foot rods. But, you know, it's just a two-handed fly rod, typically used to target fish larger rivers and to target larger migratory anadromous fish, you know, is what it was meant for. And it was developed in late 18th century in Scotland on the River Spey, where it came from. And

0: A fly is kind of a method or a technique of where your fly is presented in the water column through the river, right?
1: Okay, so
0: I wouldn't,
1: that
0: huh?
1: was the question. Hopefully, I was hoping at the end of that you'd answer. So I was going to ask you, for people that are not sure of what you're saying or what I say when I say I'm swinging a fly. So what exactly do you mean when you're swinging a fly with
0: So
1: whatever fly rod?
0: when you're swinging a fly, you're technically casting your fly line on an angle. On a call it a 70-degree angle downriver, a 65-degree angle downstream, and you're letting your fly come across the river, using the current to kind of push it down towards the bank. You're swinging, you're sweeping or you're combing each section of the river with every cast. And you make a cast, you let your fly swing through the water column or the river. You take a couple steps, you make another cast. This way you're covering different sections of water, and you're just kind of sweeping the water as you go through. But you don't need to do it with a two-handed rod. Swinging flies is came from guys throwing single hands. It wasn't always a two-handed rod thing.
1: That's what I mean. So technically, I mean, if someone was to just go into Canadian Tire and buy a rod and let's say a spinner, if they casted a spinner in a certain direction on the river, they could maybe somewhat swing a
0: It's
1: spinner.
0: swinging spoons.
1: See?
0: Guys on the West Coast do it all the time. Guys on the Credit River do it all the time. Guys on the Saugeen do it all the time. They're targeting the same fish as guys swinging flies would be targeting. Swinging spoons. It's productive. It's actually more productive for spoon guys than it is for fly guys. But yeah, it's same thing. If you're casting a spoon with a spinning rod or a spinner, you cast your lure on a call it 70-degree angle downriver, across the river on a 70-degree angle. You take a couple turns and kind of just hold your rod tight and let that line just swing through with the current down the river, and let the current kind of do the work and work the work allow the river to work your lure for you. And retrieve, same thing, couple steps, repeat the cast, 70 degrees.
1: Pretty much the river's actually helping you swing that current or the lure through
0: Yes.
1: the water.
0: Yeah, correct.
1: And then if you were to, I mean, if you wanted to, you could add weight or whatnot, and then that would change the depth and where that lure or fly would be in the water column type thing.
0: Yeah, absolutely.
1: Okay, that sounds great. Well, before we're done then, Winston, another just a quick, I know you like to do a lot of floats and exploring and stuff. So if you were to give somebody a piece of advice, just because there is a lot of farmland up here and whatnot. I mean, as a kid, I don't think we paid attention to everything and stuff like that. And we would just hike through a field and just to get to any fishing spot. So is there any kind of pointers before we run out of time here on what you would tell people going out on new adventures or trekking through unknown rivers and whatnot?
0: Google Maps is a big friend, is a huge friend. You can find lots of access points. Also, nowadays there's tons of Facebook groups on Facebook for whatever river system you're looking to fish, or fishing groups that guys are more than willing to, just to help you out, to pin you into a couple of locations. Obviously there's the thing, you can always hire a guide service to take you out on rivers to kind of get you to explore and stuff. But a lot of newbies and people who are just looking to get into it, that comes with a significant cost, and sometimes people just don't want to put that cost up front, which is completely understandable. But the knowledge and information that a guide would share with you is priceless. They'll take you on stretches and give you years and years of experience of what they've been doing, and break it down to you in pretty much an 8-hour day. And from that, you can go with whatever. You can go with all the information they've given you and take it from there. But yeah, I would think, Google a river that your river or stream you're looking to fish. Kind of find a public access point, and then kind of just walk up and down the river. And let's face it, if you see cars there and you see guys fishing there, more than likely that there's fish there. Guys don't go fishing anywhere because there's no fish there. People are fishing there because they've caught fish there before. So,
1: 100%. I mean, it's a totally different time. I know when you and
0: monkey
1: I,
0: see, monkey do, right? It's not
1: 100%.
0: rocket science.
1: You and I
0: Yeah.
1: growing up, we didn't have all this social media stuff. So we pretty much just put in our time and hiked up and down the rivers.
0: Yeah, and the old school maps and the glove
1: Exactly.
0: boxes and stuff like that.
1: So
0: So
1: I guess I was just I was thinking the same. So I would just say tell people, just respect.

0: respect private property.
1: Yeah,
0: don't,
1: you know,
0: don't, don't leave garbage.
1: Property.
0: Yeah, don't leave your garbage out there. Take hike out whatever you hiked in with, you know, respect the land, respect the fish, respect the fishery.
1: Yeah.
0: We're pretty much almost at the end of our show, Winston. Been great having you. I'm just going to say, if anyone has questions, I mean, or show ideas that you guys want to hear or want to talk about, just you can email me at onemoredrift@gmail.com. That's Rico. Or in another case, I mean, as for Winston here, Winston has an email, and if he'd like to share, Winston is going to be guiding. So I don't know, Winston, if you'd like to.
1: Yeah. So, you know, if anybody's got any questions about just fishing in general or getting out there, you can definitely hit me up. You know, you can email me at riverrunguiding.ca. I mean, sorry, riverrunguiding@gmail.com. Or you can go on my website and take a look at it, riverrunguiding.ca. You know, I am a fly fishing only guide service. However, you know, it's predominantly spey fishing only. That is just something that I like to do. It's my bread and butter now. But like I said, I grew up center pinning, and I'm more than willing to help out some people in any other way. Or you can find me on, shoot me a message on my Instagram. It's at Steelheading Ontario, and we can go from there.
0: Perfect, Winston. That's perfect. Just so we can pretty much target everyone, just in case. I mean, some people are pretty intimidated by the fly fishing idea. However, I get it. You understand. And hopefully we'll get some feedback on the show here. But we've reached the end of our time here on Hooks and Lines this week. But you can join me again next week for more fishing stories on 88.7 The River. I'm Rico Jimenez. See you next time.
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4: For your Sunday, you should be looking at a mix of sun and cloud. The high could hit 23, the humidex 28. Tonight, clear with a low of 18. Tomorrow, expect a mix of sun and cloud and a high of 26.
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2: 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Again, my name is Adam Olivero. Thank you so much for joining me on this episode. And on this episode, we're going to be talking about something that you may have heard a buzzword for. You may have seen it float around online. You may have seen it in some reels or memes or jokes, but it is something that is very serious for business, but also can be kind of cool. Like a lot of things we talk about in security with your business or with your personal security, they can be used for good or evil, and they can also be used incorrectly or correctly, right? And what we're talking about this week is called vibe coding. So just to go back really quick, what coding is, of course, is designing a computer program. And actually way, way back in the day, we did this on punch cards, believe it or not. You used to have to feed in one single punch card at a time. If you're a child of the 80s or 70s like myself, you might remember those Scantron cards where you had to fill out a test and write down a block between like, what's your answer on A, B, C, or D? You'd fill in the block, they'd scan it, and that's how you get your test results. That was sort of the same idea. They had a little punch out, and as the card flew through the computer, it could say, hey, this byte's on, this byte's off, this switch is on, this switch is off. And that's how a computer program was programmed back in the day, with honest to goodness punch cards. And then we started having programming languages. And that's where we're talking about things like COBOL, QBASIC, C++, Sharp, Rust, Pascal, Turbo Pascal. Those are all kinds of programming languages over the time. You used to have to take a lot of dedicated training to do any kind of computer programming, or to do just some basic programming. You'd even have to just sit down and read a few books or read a few websites to learn how to do that programming. Vibe coding is something completely different. The term was initially quoted by Slovak-Canadian AI researcher Andrei Karpathy, who's currently actually with Anthropic, another AI company, and he was the co-founder of OpenAI and formerly worked as the AI leader at Tesla. So he does have a lot of experience in this field and is a trusted voice in this field. And the idea behind vibe coding is that you can take an input into an artificial intelligence where a software developer describes a project or task in a prompt to a large language model. Remember, those are the models that get used by AI to design your output. Whatever you're asking for, if you're asking for who won in the World Cup this day, it would use a large language model to get your answer. If you're asking for, can you write me a recipe for chocolate chip cookies? It would use a large language model. This is nothing different. This would be something where it's like, hey, I'd like to create an app that helps me organize when I need oil changes in my car. Can you design an app to do that? That's a very, very basic thing that we could ask vibe coding to do. And then what the LLM would do, or the large language model, is it would generate the source code automatically and then design you a program. Vibe coding may involve accepting AI-generated code without thorough review of the output, instead relying on results and follow-up prompts to guide changes. The term is not that old at all, just going back to Andre's coining of it. He coined it just over a year ago in February 2025, and it's taken off like wildfire. Advocates of vibe coding say that it even allows amateur programmers to produce software without extensive training and skills required for software engineering. Remember earlier I talked about some people study computer science for decades or years before they can make a reliable program that does not crash. There's other safeguards in manual traditional functional programming, where we have reviews of code and code execution reviews, and also validating your code to make sure to run on more than just your computer. There's also a very serious risk of introducing security vulnerabilities in the resulting software that does come out of it too. I'd like to take a couple of minutes in this episode to go over some of the real-world examples of the quality of code that came out from vibe coding and some security issues. And then later in the episode, we'll talk about steps you could take personally or in your business to protect from vibe coding and AI in general as well, too. I'll try not to go way too into the weeds and get into a lot of detail in these episodes, but this is something that's very important, and that you, if you heard the word vibe coding, you kind of need to understand what it all means. It can be used again for good or bad. So vibe coding has raised some concerns about understanding and accountability. Some developers commit AI generated code without comprehending its full functionality, leading to undetected bugs, errors, or even those security vulnerabilities. While this approach may be suitable for just prototyping or a throwaway weekend project, as Karpathy, the coder of the vibe code, originally envisioned, it's considered by some experts to pose risks in professional settings, where a deep understanding of the code is necessary for debugging, maintenance, and security. An Ars Technica article by Simon Wilson stated, "Vibe coding your way to a production code base is clearly risky. Most of the work we do as software engineers involves evolving existing systems, where the quality and understandability of the underlying code is crucial." So here's some real-world examples. In May 2025, Lovable, a Swedish vibe coding app, was reported to have security vulnerabilities in code it generated, with 170 out of the 1,645 Lovable created web applications having an issue that would allow personal information to be accessed by anyone who's online. In October of 2025, Veracode released a study that showed that over the last 3 years, large language models had become dramatically better at generating functional code, but that the security of the generated code had generally not improved. Moreover, large language models were not better than small ones at generating secure code. There was a small increase in security from OpenAI's reasoning models, but not in other reasoning models, and this increase was nothing like the improvement in generated functionality. In December of 2025, computer security researcher Estaz Mushin discovered a security flaw in the ORCID's vibe coding platform, which he had demonstrated to a BBC news reporter in February of 2026. Also in December of 2025, analysis by CodeRabbit of 470 open source GitHub pull requests found that the code was co-authored by generative AI contained approximately 1.7 times more major issues than compared to human-written code. The study revealed that AI co-authored code showed elevated rates in logic errors, including incorrect dependencies, flawed control flow, misconfigurations, and security vulnerabilities. 2.74% higher there. Additionally, they also reported high code readability issues, including formatting errors and naming inconsistencies. In July 2025, Saster founder documented his negative experiences with vibe coding. Replit's AI agent actually deleted a full database despite explicit instructions not to make any changes during their testing. A very concerning one to a lot of people in the IT space was an open source application called rsync, which is used a lot to do automated backups and automated syncing between two different computer systems or two different hard drives. And when rsync was updated to 3.43 on May 20th of 2026, several users reported being unable to perform incremental file backups. Those users found that since rsync 3.4.1, dozens of GitHub commits had been performed by Triage and Claude, with Anthropic's Claude being used in the coding process. This had wide-scale backlash online to such an important piece of software to the open source community, and in response, Triage published a blog post called rsync and Outrage, in which he states that he used AI to add test suites and defense in-depth hardening techniques to the code. Triage also stated that OpenBSD's OpenRSync, an alternate implementation of RSync that some users were planning to switch to, fails the AI-assisted test suite, and a statement was criticized by OS News editor Tom Holwerda as being childish and unnecessary and reeks of insecurity. So those are just a couple of the things that have been happening online in terms of vibe coding. And again, it can be used for good or evil, but you want to make sure you at least take a review of the code that you're creating, or have a actual computer programmer look at that code to see what's actually happening, especially if you're getting into a more complex project. If it's more of a weekend project where you just want to build a quick thing to maybe make your Arduino work better, or a small project for yourself personally on a Raspberry Pi, that might be a little bit different. The ones we just talked about are used by a lot of people worldwide and can be very scary when you're thinking about some of the implementations there and consequences. Also, one thing that we want to take a look at too is the challenges with debugging. And this is something where I'm going to get a little bit more into the weeds again too. Large language models generate code dynamically, and the structure of such code may be subject to variation. In addition, since the developer did not write the code, the developer may struggle to actually understand its syntax and concepts. And in May of 2026, a Wall Street Journal article reported on criticism from Mario Zechner and Armin Rohascher, engineers behind the Pi coding harness inside the OpenClaw AI agent system. They warned of a looming vibe slop crisis. The opinion that companies that are trading near-term productivity for longer-term problems, including buggy software, service outages, security vulnerabilities, and increased technical debt. Zechner was quoted as saying, "You have infrastructure that's falling apart. You have software that's now very, very buggy compared to before. We can play this game for a couple of more months or maybe even years, but eventually it will catch up to us." And that's something that we do talk a lot about at Hanover MicroAge and in the IT space in general, is technical debt. Small buggy patches or small fixes to a larger problem that seem to work today, but can cause a lot of problems down the road, or can cause a lot of hardware or software costs or technician costs to fix the problem down the road as well too. So where do we go from here? Well, let's talk a little bit about the security, but before we get to that, I just want to recap where we've been. So many organizations have spent the last year addressing the rise of shadow AI, where employees use unapproved AI tools without any oversight from IT or security teams. While this remains a significant concern, a new trend is emerging that presents even greater challenges to what we were just talking about in the last little bit, vibe coding. So I just want to go back over again, just so you understand what vibe coding is. Vibe coding refers to creating applications simply by describing what functions you'd like for them to have in a plain language using AI-powered development platforms. These can generate code, host applications, and provide a public web link with no technical knowledge whatsoever required from the user. What once did require a developer can now be accomplished by minutes. That's what we mentioned earlier. I'm just going back over a few things just so we can reset and start talking about some of the security areas of it. And just some examples. A department manager can create a project tracking application. A finance team member can build a vendor request portal. A marketing team can launch a campaign tracker. In many cases, these applications can be built and deployed in less than an hour without any involvement from your IT. While this level of accessibility is impressive, it also introduces risks that many users may not recognize until it's too late. Why vibe coding is different. Modern AI app builders make development easier than ever by generating that code automatically, hosting applications online, creating public web links, and managing deployment and updates. The problem here is that many users focus on functionality and not security. If authentication, access controls, or privacy settings aren't included in the prompt, they may not even be included in the final application the AI large language model outputs. The risks of vibe coding. Let's start getting into a bit of the security of it. The biggest risk isn't the application itself. It's how company data is handled. Without IT involvement, organizations may have little or no visibility into where the data is stored, who can access it, whether security controls are in place. Although this is the case, even the platforms themselves can introduce risk. Security researchers have already identified vulnerabilities in some AI development tools, highlighting the importance of proper oversight before deploying applications that contain business or customer information. And remember, we talked about those a few minutes ago, some of those real-world examples where things happened in a public sphere and they didn't go well. And we just want to make sure you have some knowledge and some oversight of things that could be happening inside your business. Not saying again that it's bad or wrong, it's just maybe have a conversation about it with your employees. And the responsibility still falls on the organization. Many of the AI platforms promote ease of use and built-in security features. However, organizations are still responsible for how their applications are configured and how that data is protected. Before adopting any platform, it's important to understand where the data is stored, what security controls are available to me, who is responsible if something goes wrong. Is there somebody appointed in your organization that understands how this AI and large language model works and how to do something if something goes wrong? Whether some data gets leaked, whether that vibe coding application takes off and does its own thing instead of what you actually or your user or your employee was designing it to do. Remember, convenience should never replace due diligence. All right, so that's it for the first little bit. We do have a couple of more security things to go over and some final thoughts, but we got those coming up in the next segment here on Tech Talk on 88.7 The River and MicroAge's Spotify channel. 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And I am Adam Olivero. We'll be back in just a couple of minutes here on Tech Talk on 88.7 The River and MicroAge's Spotify channel.
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2: 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This is episode 14, so we've covered a lot of topics over the time. And again, we appreciate 88.7 The River and Mount Forest for hosting our podcast and helping us get out to the listeners on the airwaves there as well, too. All right, my name is Adam Olivero, as I mentioned, and we're back and we're talking about another complicated, or somewhat maybe not complicated, tech subject called vibe coding. And it's something, again, that has been in the lexicon for just over a year or so here, and does, again, mean that you, as a person, could code your own app with very little input or oversight using AI and a large language model and a few prompts, you could have an app up running within minutes to catalog your grocery list or to look at a new marketing campaign or to collate financial data even. The problem is where's that data going? Who's in control of it? Where is it stored? Where's that application? Is it online? Is it offline? Is it in a public sphere? Is it available publicly? Is it available outside of your network at your business? That can be a very real concern if you're dealing with some sensitive financial data that the employee or yourself is trying to interpret or use an app to help you out, or using a large language model to help you out in determining what to do next and where to go. So just some things to keep there. Governance is struggling to keep up. AI tools are evolving faster than most organizations can create policies around them. And we talked about that way back when we were talking about shadow AI, and we talked about that in some recent episodes too, especially that cybersecurity insurance, right? And cyber insurance itself. While banning these tools outright may seem like the safest option, it often leads to employees to seek unapproved alternatives. A better approach is to establish some clear guidelines, policies, educate those users, and involve IT teams in the process. So a few simple steps can help reduce your risk. Review your cyber insurance coverage related to the AI-generated applications. And definitely at this point, I want you to know I'm not a broker. I'm not an insurance expert. Always please speak to your broker or your insurance expert when it comes to cyber insurance and cybersecurity insurance. We can help you out

Is it going to stay internal in our company? Is it going to go external? We also regularly want to ask employees whether they have built or deployed any AI-generated applications. There may be some really good time-saving measures here. We may just need to make sure they're properly secured and properly have the data in the proper spot too. Open conversations often reveal risks that our traditional security tools cannot detect. So before I get to my final thoughts, I just want to take it back to where's vibe coding going and a little bit more of the history behind it. So in February of 2025, shortly after Andre had coined the phrase vibe coding, remember we were talking about Andre Karpathy, the Slovak Canadian founder of OpenAI and a former AI leader at Tesla and now works at Anthropic. He was the one who initially coined the term vibe coding. So not too long after he coined it, New York Times journalist Kevin Rose in February of 2025, who is not a professional coder, experimented with vibe coding to create several small-scale applications. He described these as software for one, due to the ability to personalize the software. However, Rose also stated that the results are often limited and prone to errors. In one case, AI-generated code fabricated fake reviews for an e-commerce site. That's not good. We don't need fake reviews for an e-commerce site. In response to Rose, cognitive scientist Gary Marcus said that the algorithm that generated Rose's Lunchbox Buddy app had presumably been trained on existing codes for similar tasks. Marcus said that Rose's enthusiasm stemmed from reproduction, not originality. Then another interesting fact here, if you know anything about Y Combinator, they're a startup funding group that helps companies get off and their feet and get funding. In March of 2025, Y Combinator reported that 25% of all startup companies in its winter 2025 batch of code bases that were at 95% AI generated, reflecting a shift towards AI assisted development within newer startups. The question Y Combinator asked was about AI generated code in general, not about specifically vibed code bases. Inspired by vibe coding, The Economist suggested the term vibe valuation to describe very large valuations of AI startups by venture capital firms that ignore accepted metrics such as annual recurring revenue. A little bit of a jab there by The Economist. And then in June 2025, Andrew Ng took issue with the term, saying it misleads people into assuming that software engineers just go with the vibes when using AI tools to create internal applications, or any applications in general. In July of 2025, the Wall Street Journal reported that vibe coding was being adopted by professional software engineers for commercial use cases. And so those are just a few of the things that are happening out there in the vibe coding space. And so just some final thoughts to take away here as we start to wrap things up on this episode of Tech Talk with myself, Adam Olivero from MicroAge Hanover. 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So vibe coding is making an application development more accessible than ever and allowing employees to solve problems and improve productivity without technical expertise. However, with that accessibility comes responsibility. Remember, great power comes great responsibility. As these tools continue to gain popularity, organizations need to ensure that innovation is supported by the right security controls, policies, and oversight. Key takeaways: vibe coding allows employees to build applications using simple prompts. Missing authentication, poor data handling, and lack of oversight are among the most common risks. Organizations remain responsible for protecting their own data regardless of the platform being used. Clear policies, user education, and IT involvement are essential for balancing innovation with security. AI is evolving so quickly, and so are the risks. You can help connect with us at Hanover MicroAge if you have any questions or concerns. Again, 519-364-2702. Again, my name is Adam Olivero, and thank you so much for joining us on this episode of MicroAge Tech Talk. And we're up to episode 14 now. If you have any interest in hearing our older episodes, you can go back and listen to them on our Spotify channel or wherever you find your podcasts. And again, we appreciate 88.7 The River for hosting us as well, too. They also have a small audio archive on their website as well of some of our latest episodes. I'm Adam Olivero. Thank you so much for joining me on this episode of Tech Talk. We'll see you next time. And until then, stay safe, stay secure.

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2: For your Sunday, you should be looking at a mix of sun and cloud. The high could hit 23, the humidex 28. Tonight, clear with a low of 18. Tomorrow, expect a mix of sun and cloud and a high of 26.
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1: This is Broadway Hits and Bits, and I'm Rosalind Fortier, your host for this hour of music from Broadway and movie musicals. So let's get started with Yvonne DiCarlo of Lily Munster fame, singing I'm Still Here from Follies, a Stephen Sondheim musical. Follies was one of the most debated and defended, adored and ignored musicals that ever played the Great White Way. It looks at the glory days of the Ziegfeld-esque Corrines, the dancers, in the story of an old Broadway house being torn down. The song says it all and was written specifically for Miss DiCarlo.

It's true. It's true. The Crown has made it clear. The climate must be perfect all the year. A law was made a distant moon ago here. July and August cannot be too hot.

That, of course, was Richard Burton playing King Arthur in Camelot. It wasn't the first time he did that show, as he was once the young Lancelot in an earlier version. Let's travel now from old Camelot to war-torn Vietnam with The American Dream from Miss Saigon.

Mother didn't last too long. 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Selling your mom is a wrench. 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That's what I learned from the French. Then it all changed with Dien Bien Phu. 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Are you surprised we went insane? 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That's what I learned from the Yanks. 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I need room to flex my muscles in an ocean where the big sharks feed. 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

0: I Believe in You, sung by Robert Morse in How to Succeed in Business Without Really Trying. 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
1: Hello, executive washroom. 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
3: For your Sunday, you should be looking at a mix of sun and cloud. The high could hit 23, the humidex 28. Tonight, clear with a low of 18. Tomorrow, expect a mix of sun and cloud and a high of 26.
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0: 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Now here's Getting to Know You from The King and I, sung by the original Mrs. Anna on stage, Gertrude Lawrence, in this Tony Award 1951 musical.

Seasons of Love from Rent, a show that takes place in the New York's East Village, the epicenter of cutting-edge bohemianism by the late 1980s. It's an update, if you will, of Puccini's La Bohème, and it attracted a new, younger audience to Broadway in the 90s. Next up is the original Broadway Annie, Andrea McArdle, singing Tomorrow. Andrea was the youngest Broadway actress to be nominated for Best Actress, and she's continued to work on and off Broadway since her childhood, and has even played that other iconic Annie role, Miss Hannigan.

0: That was Anyone Can Whistle from another Sondheim musical of the same name and sung by Lee Remick. It's a good thing that producer Goddard Lieverson insisted on recording it as it closed after 1 week. So in recording it, he thereby ensured that all of Sondheim's Broadway scores would be available for posterity. Now let's go to Oz, or at least an alternative universe of Oz, to hear Kristen Chenoweth and Idina Menzel perform Defying Gravity from Wicked.
1: Elphaba, why couldn't you have stayed calm for once instead of flying off the handle? I hope you're happy.

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0: And now, more of your favorite music from stage and screen on Broadway Hits and Bits, 88.7 The River. Okay, so we've defied gravity, and now let's listen to Auntie Mame's philosophy of life in Open a New Window, sung by Angela Lansbury. And then let's sweeten the pot with a spoonful of sugar from, you guessed it, Mary Poppins.

0: Ragtime is a wonderful story. It takes place in a burgeoning America where Lady Liberty welcomes all. Well, not really. It's a story of black inequality, the hardship of immigrants, the have-nots, and those who have it all. Sadly, we can say the same of today. While Ragtime is an era of social upheaval and the rise of unions portrayed in the song, The Night That Goldman Spoke in Union Square. Then we'll tone down the radicalism a little bit with that lovely ballad from High Society, True Love, featuring Bing Crosby and Grace Kelly.
1: Comrades, I have just returned from Lawrence, Massachusetts, where workers stand in front of the looms for 64 hours a week and earn under $6. When the meal gave out short pay, the workers went on strike. We must support them!
2: It was winter in New York as the snow began to fall, and the workmen's hall had not a seat to spare. When a young man ducked inside just to warm himself was all, the night that Goldman spoke at Union Square.
1: Yes, this is the land of opportunity, but opportunity for men like Mr. J.B. Morgan.
2: She was speaking loud and fast through a haze of noise and heat.

0: One show I would dearly love to see again, if time permits, is Come From Away. I've yet to get to Newfoundland, but we'll by hook or by crook some point. Here's Welcome to the Rock. And I hear it's coming back to a Mervyn stage yet again, as well as in the lineup for the Encore series in Mississauga in the spring of 2027.
1: On the northeast tip of North America, on an island called Newfoundland, there's an airport. It used to be one of the biggest airports in the world. And next to it is a town called Gander.
2: There's a two-person police department,
3: an elementary school,
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1: and a hockey rink. It's a small place on a giant rock in the ocean. Everybody knows everybody else. And everybody in this room has a story about how they started that

0: covering for Annette, who's running late.
1: Sorry, Beulah. 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
0: Not exactly thrilled to be inside on such a gorgeous day. So I told him we don't

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The kids cross Airport Boulevard to get to school, and that time of day, people are in a little bit of a rush to get to work and stuff. So normally I sit there and run my radar. And if they're speeding, I'll stop them and write out a warning ticket. I'll write ST.

That's it for this week's Broadway Hits and Bits on local radio at its best, 88.7 The River. Stay tuned for Electric Dirt with Sam and Robin. This is Roslyn saying I'm looking forward to getting together with you next week for Broadway Hits and Bits and this year's Tony Award winners.

0: Hi, I'm Sam.
1: And I'm Robin. Wow, that was Hard Luck by Juno Award winner Steve Strongman from his 2022 album, Blues Remedy Volume 1, opening our 15th Electric Dirt open mic. Steve is a singer, songwriter, bluesman extraordinaire from Hamilton. We'd like to congratulate Steve on his recent Grammy nomination for co-writing and co-producing the fabulous Thunderbirds' 50th anniversary album, Struck Down. Thanks, Steve. Love your stuff.
0: This week on Electric Dirt, we have a great lineup of blues, country, pop, rock, and folk. Electric Dirt Open Mic will continue to support and promote the music community from amateur to professional. So sit back and enjoy an outstanding hour of music.
1: Maya Kelly is a Quebec-based singer-songwriter, blurring the lines between her intimate memoir and compelling semi-fictional narratives with her spellbinding voice. She steps into the skin of numerous complex characters. She recalls her first great love and heartbreak and investigates the textures of grief and abuse. This is Bonefish Boys from her album, To Be Clear.

0: absolutely beautiful.
1: Kenny McInnes is a singer-songwriter from Hamilton. He is the dynamic host of 19 Pearl Street Open Mic Coffee House, where local musicians gather to perform. This is an original song from his debut CD, Sleeping on the Grass, released in 2007. Let's listen to Love Grows. Light.

0: inspiring, Kenny. Very inspiring.
1: Amber May is a folk Americana singer-songwriter based in Bruce County. Her original songs embody raw emotion, authenticity, captivating audiences with her powerful performances. Amber's unique sound is rich with storytelling, which sets her apart, making her a standout in the folk music scene. This is her amazing song, Drink On It.

0: Wow. Love it.
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3: For your Sunday, you should be looking at a mix of sun and cloud. The high could hit 23, the humidex 28. Tonight, clear with a low of 18. Tomorrow, expect a mix of sun and cloud and a high of 26.
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That was Mohawk folk and soul musician Logan Statz with his song Dead Men. Powerful, Logan. Thank you. Logan began as a diamond in the rough on the streets of Brantford, Ontario. Winning CTV's The Launch in 2018, Logan gained commercial success and began touring across North America and Europe. Traveling the world opened his eyes to what's going on right at home, and the fight for Indigenous sovereignty has become a focal point for Statz in recent years. It all intermingles with his music, the passion, the rage, the love, and most of all, the healing.

0: iterations of his family band, with his brother Drew as the Moore Brothers, as well as his own full band, the Taylor Moore Band. This is his debut single release, Anyone But You.
1: Wow.

0: 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Thanks.
1: Kenzie and Olivia are singer-songwriter cousins whose voices blend as if they were sisters. Their flawless harmonies combined with a prolific flow of original songs, making their performances a very engaging experience. This is their new single, Kill You in a Heartbeat, now streaming on all platforms.

0: Now, there's something to say about genetics. Great harmonies.
1: Grey Road One has been bringing their brand of classic rock, funk and blues to concert halls, festivals, pubs, and theaters for over a decade. They are the recent winners of the Battle of the Bands in Bruce County. This high-energy, electrifying band is one not to miss. Here is their song, Blind.

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0: You have just been listening to New Favorite Whiskey Song by Western Swing Authority from the album 12 to 6 Central. Western Swing Authority is Canada's most recognized and awarded authentic Western Swing group. They are made up of a collection of some of the country's finest touring and studio musicians. They seamlessly combine stellar musicianship and vocals with traditional country and jazz standards. Their own new vintage originals have created a sound that is truly their own. Western Swing Authority have been recognized with awards and nominations in both Canada and the United States and are reintroducing the Western Swing sound to an entire new generation of music lovers with every performance. Thank you, Western Swing Authority. Just can't get enough of that swing.
1: Singer-songwriter Shane Cloutier from Collingwood has captivated audiences with his heartfelt acoustic anthems, drawing inspiration from life experiences, perseverance, and self-reflection. Shane's music strikes a chord with listeners on a deep level. Music has always been the cornerstone of Shane's life. He has dedicated himself to a professional study of music, honing his skills as a teacher, composer, and performer. In recent years, Shane has channeled his energy into a solo career, consistently releasing albums, singles that showcase his extraordinary talent. Truly sets Shane apart is his emotional, powerful voice and the fusion of his guitar work with heavy metal influences. This unique combination gives his folk genre an unconventional edge. This is Rain Check. If you

0: Stunningly beautiful, Shane. Thank you.
1: Yasmin Shelton and Sam Clark of Bassett are a Toronto-based folk duo. Their timeless, heartfelt, deeply human lyrics and stunning duo harmonies are reminiscent of the yearly folk revival. Yasmin has one of those instantly recognizable voices that can dive, dip, soar, all in a single phrase, while Sam brings nuanced and tasteful support on guitar and other acoustic instruments. This is Sail On.

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1: Sarah Dishart and Filthy Rich have been performing together since 2012. They play originals and covers from folk, rock, country, and new wave genres. They have something for everyone. This vibrant duo is guaranteed to get you up and dancing. Here is their original song, She Runs Wild.

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1: The Willy Nilly Band, formerly from Kingston turned Montreal based, are an alt-rockish band that invokes a sense of nostalgia and wanderlust. Their live sets are electrifying on the account of each member surrendering commitment to their craft. This is Try and

0: just awesome.
1: Sam and I would like to thank all our wonderful musicians for sharing their music with us. 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
0: And that brings us to the end of our show. Robin and I hope you've enjoyed it. We're going to leave you with a Sam and Robin recording covering Lead Belly's Gallows Pole. I'm Sam.
1: And I'm Robin. And this has been Electric.

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